0: Are they off course? Well, he said they planned not by my spirit. They've gone ahead, quote, without consulting me. Now imagine if our astronauts had only communicated with mission control at launch time. And then as soon as they were safely up, they went off and did what they pleased. No input all day from the data that they have at mission control. Well, that would be dumb, if not disaster. And then the only other time they would contact mission control was when a crisis developed. I could just imagine Houston coming back and saying, well, if you'd been in touch with us all along, there might not have been a crisis. Or we could have helped you correct it when it was small. You know, I have to say, I've done that so many times in my relationship with my mission control. I mean, my Heavenly Father. Have you? I mean, we have a good time talking when we're launching something. And as the day begins, I spend my time with the Lord, and we talk through the issues of that day. And then, of course, I run to Him when trouble develops. But I neglect the points in between sometimes. I tend to neglect that regular communication throughout the non-crisis details of the day. And that's a big mistake. You know, just stopping for a moment and saying, Lord, what do you want done here? Which one, Lord? Which way should I go on this? Who's the right person? What's the best way to answer this? What's the best way to solve this? Listen to those words, those haunting words, where God says, you've proceeded without consulting me. You're carrying out plans that are not mine. We don't mean to. It just happens because we do not stay in close all-day communication when those little choices are being made that make the big choices. Many crises are the result of everyday decisions we make without consulting our commander. We need to consciously practice what Jesus calls abiding in Him, not just visiting. Abiding in Him, like those astronauts. We need to stay in constant contact with Mission Control.
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6: USA Radio News, I'm Anthony Lucero. U.S. officials are in Qatar for Iran peace talks, but are not expected to meet directly with Iranian representatives. Special Envoy Steve Witkoff and Jared Kushner are meeting with Qatari and Pakistani mediators as both sides discuss implementation of a recent agreement. Vancouver police have arrested a 20-year-old man who's an active member of military for having sex with juvenile girls in his hotel room.
7: Police say Andrew Guerrero was working in Portland and staying in a hotel in Vancouver. A month before arriving, he met the victims on social media. He gave them alcohol and exploited the 13 and 16-year-old girls for sex. He recorded the incidents on social media. Guerrero is charged with 6 counts of rape of a child and trafficking. I'm Brad Ford.
6: Rescue operations continue in Venezuela after 2 major earthquakes last week. Officials say the death toll has risen to above 1,900. More than 6,000 people have been rescued from the rubble. Tens of thousands are missing. From America's News Network, USA Radio News.
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10: Prosecutors are refiling charges against a man accused of shooting 2 Bothell police officers during a 2020 traffic stop. Police say 43-year-old Henry Washington was approaching the patrol car and firing through the windows. One officer was killed and the other was wounded. Washington has been in Western State Hospital after being found incompetent to stand trial. Prosecutors now say Washington is taking his medications and plans to attend an online college, which shows he's now competent for trial. The King County Regional Homelessness Authority is being restructured. Brad Ford reports.
7: Seattle's mayor and King County's executive made the announcement following a forensic evaluation that found $13 million in unaccounted public funds. An independent financial

0: compliance team will be added to strengthen oversight and improve internal controls. Starting in January, Seattle and King County will take over homeless service provider contracts, which will allow the Homelessness Authority to focus on its core functions. I'm Brad Ford.
1: In sports, Belgium came from behind and beat Senegal 3-2 this afternoon in FIFA World Cup round of 32 knockout play at Lumen Field, Seattle Stadium. Belgium will now face the winner of today's U.S.-Bosnia and Herzegovina match Monday in Seattle. In our KCIS Seattle area forecast, mostly cloudy tonight, mostly cloudy tomorrow with a slight chance of rain late in the afternoon and evening. Mostly cloudy mornings both Friday and Saturday, becoming mostly sunny each day. Mostly clear Saturday night and mostly sunny on Sunday. Our lows tonight, the low to mid 50s. Highs tomorrow in the 60s and in the 70s Friday, Independence Day and Sunday. We'll take a look at traffic next.
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1: It's been a light drive for the most part today. We had the World Cup game at Lumen Field, Seattle Stadium earlier, so lots of people avoided downtown. Right now, a little slow getting into Seattle. Kind of the usual, it bogs down around Ravenna on southbound 5 down to Mercer. Takes you an extra 15 minutes. Northbound 5, we had an earlier problem in Shoreline past 175th, and it slows off and on north of Northgate up to the area. About an extra 10 minutes to get through there. Southbound 405, about an extra 10 or so minutes, leaving Bellevue Southeast 8, the Coal Creek Parkway. On the ferries, 1 hour wait at last check at the Edmonds Terminal. And on the Muckleteo Clinton run, vessels running an estimated 20 to 30 minutes behind schedule. For KCIS Radio Traffic, I'm Keith Black.
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5: Hey everyone, welcome to Pastor Rick's Daily Hope with Rick Warren. We are glad you're with us today, and we're going to wrap up our series called The Keys to a Blessed Life. Now in these messages, Rick has been guiding us through Jesus' Sermon on the Mount, showing us how to live a truly hopeful and purpose-filled life, and today brings it all together. And now here's the final part of handling opposition to your faith.
6: If you don't have the Holy Spirit in your life, you don't have God's power in your life, you have no defense against Satan. He can just whipsaw you this way and that. He can master your moods. He can lead you into depression. He can do all kinds of, he can make you angry. You have no defense against Satan until you've got God's Spirit inside you. You're not strong enough. Sorry, you're just not. And so these people, they're just being used as tools. And what you need to do is recognize a source and treat the opposition the way Jesus did. How did Jesus treat those who opposed him? Even on the cross, he's saying, Father, forgive them. They don't know what they're doing. That's what it means to be Christ-like. They don't know what they're doing. These people who attack me, they don't know what they're doing. The people who attack you, they don't know what they're doing. The people who put down Jesus and church and Christianity, they don't know what they're doing. Father, forgive them. Now think about this. Jesus was lied about constantly. If you could go make a list of all things they lied about Jesus in the Bible. They said, he's a revolutionary here to overthrow Rome and take Pilate's place. Wrong. But they used that to get him to the cross. They said, he's got a demon. Wrong. At one point they said, he's a drunk and a glutton. Wrong. They said, he's the devil incarnate. Wrong. And how did Jesus respond to all those lies that were told about him? Look at the next verse, 1 Peter 2. When they hurled their insults at him, Jesus did not retaliate. When he suffered, he made no threats. Instead, he entrusted himself to God who judges justly. Look at this verse on the screen. I love this in the message. It says this. They called him every name in the book, and he said nothing back. He suffered in silence, content to let God set things right. This leads us to the fifth thing you need to do when you're under attack. Refuse to retaliate. Refuse to retaliate. You are most like Jesus Christ when you don't strike back at somebody who's hurt you. You're most like Jesus when you don't attack back and somebody who has attacked you with a personal insult or threat or statement or gossip or whatever. In this eighth beatitude, the last one, it says this. Let me quote it to you again. Blessed are you when men shall revile you and persecute you and say all manner of evil against you falsely for my sake. Rejoice and be exceeding glad, for great is your reward in heaven, for so persecuted they the prophets which were before you. That's the eighth beatitude. And he says this, you will be insulted. That means people are going to say names. They're going to call you names. They're going to give you labels. You will be insulted. He says, that's the first thing. He says, you're going to be persecuted. That means you're mistreated. You may be passed over. You may even be abused. And he said, and you're going to be lied about. And he said, people will say all things that are false against you to discredit you, to dishonor you. And I've learned they'll even say them on TV. And he'll do all of these things. The world loves to find fault with Christians. And if they can't find anything to find at fault with you, you know what? They'll make stuff up. They'll just make it up. Now, here's what the Bible says. Romans 12, verse 17 and 18. Never pay back evil with more evil. If it is possible, as far as it depends on you, live at peace with everyone. Now, you know what I love about the Bible? It always tells the truth. And what it tells there is, if it's possible, as far as it depends on you, live at peace with everyone. There's some people you just can't live at peace with. Don't look at them. But you know who they are. If it is possible, as far as it depends on you, you try to live at peace with. Some people you just can't live at peace with. They're just going to keep poking, poking, poking, poking, poking. And he says, and never avenge yourselves. Circle that. Refuse to retaliate. Never avenge yourselves. Leave that to God, who has said, I'll be the judge and I'll take care of that. Now, I told you earlier, you don't need anybody's approval to be happy. Let me give you the second great truth that'll change your life. You need to write this down. Anytime I react, I give control to that person. Anytime I react to somebody who's poked me, I give control to that person. And you don't want to do that. You don't want to give up control. And so you can't control what other people do, but you can control your reactions. Have you ever said, you make me so mad? You just then admitted who's in control. Not you. They are. When you say, you make me so mad, you say, I don't want to be mad. I really don't want to be mad, but you make me mad. You have the power to control my emotions. Oh, really? Then you're a pretty weak person if somebody can make you mad. It's your choice. You should only get mad when you choose to get mad, and there are some things you should get mad about. But one of them is not personal insults. You make me so mad means I'm allowing you to control my happiness. Anytime you react, anytime you retaliate, anytime you seek revenge, you've just handed control to your enemy, to the person who's opposing you in any area of life. Don't do it. George Washington Carver, that great African-American who, you know, studied all of the uses of peanuts, he once said, I will never allow another man to control my life by making me hate him. Good word. Good word. 1 Peter 4:19 says this. Those who suffer according to God's will should commit themselves to their faithful Creator and continue to do good. Now, there's something really important here. Circle the phrase, according to God's will. You're not going to hear this in some places, but this is what the Bible says. Some suffering is God's will. Those who suffer according to God's will. Sometimes suffering is God's will. Now, there are people out there who say, no, God never wants you. God wants everybody to be a millionaire. God wants everybody to have a Rolls Royce. God never wants anybody to have cancer. God never wants any problems in your life. And any problem. No, the Bible says sometimes suffering is God's will for your life. Why? It makes you more like Jesus. It deepens your faith. It brings you rewards in heaven. It builds your character. It brings you closer to Him. There's so many benefits that suffering can happen in your life. You may be going through suffering right now, and it may be God's will. Now, it may not be. Let me teach you something. I've never taught this to you before. There are three kinds of suffering in the world. There's common, there's carnal, and there's Christian suffering. Common suffering is suffering that's common to everybody. Doesn't matter if you're Baptist or Buddhist or Methodist or Mormon, a Jew, a Jehovah's Witness, a Christian, a Catholic, atheist, whatever. Everybody suffers certain things. When a hurricane comes into town, it just doesn't pick on Christians. It doesn't just pick on Buddhists or Hindus or Jews or Muslims. That's common suffering. It's the suffering that we have in the world that we all share in common with everybody. And the Bible says we as Christians are to help everybody in common suffering. The second kind of suffering is carnal suffering. That's suffering you bring on yourself from your own sin. If I go out and I live a very loose, immoral life, and I get a STD, a sexually transmitted disease, that's my fault. That's not God's fault. It's not anybody else's fault. It's my fault. And a lot of the suffering in my life is because I made bad decisions. Like, I spent way more money than I made, and now I'm way over in debt, and now I'm going bankrupt. That's not God's fault. That's my fault. That's carnal suffering. It's suffering because of sin. But not all suffering is from sin. The Bible says sometimes suffering is Christian. It's not carnal. It's not common. It's Christian. It's suffering according to the will of God, because God is more interested in your character than your comfort. You're not taking comfort to heaven, but you are taking your character. And in heaven, you're going to have comfort the rest of your life. Amen. Now it says, those who suffer according to God's will should commit themselves to God, the faithful creator, and just keep on doing good. So you throw this arrow at me, you throw that arrow at me, you throw another arrow at me. I'm just going to commit myself to God and continue to do good. I entrusted to God. I lay it in His hands. You need to let God be your defender and not waste time defending yourself. And that takes faith. And when you do that, God smiles. Now, the sixth thing you need to do when you face opposition, and this is the most important one of all. This is what makes Christians different from everybody else on the planet, because nobody else does this. Number six, when I'm persecuted, when I'm harassed, when I'm oppressed, respond with a blessing. What? Yeah, you return good for evil. You not only refuse to retaliate, there are a lot of people who refuse to retaliate. But the Bible says if you're going to be a follower of Jesus, you actually do good to those who do bad to you. You bless those who hurt you. And He says you respond with a blessing. Romans 12:21 says this, do not be overcome by evil, but overcome evil with good. You don't make the world brighter by blowing out everybody else's candle. Okay, you do not become overcome evil, but overcome evil with good. Now, Jesus gets very, very specific. And I'll just be honest with you, as your pastor, I hate this next verse. Okay, I wish this next verse was not in the Bible. I'm just telling you, I don't like this verse. I wish I could take an X-Acto knife and cut it out, because it's so hard to do. But here's what Jesus said, Luke 6. Love your enemies. You got to be kidding me. Do good to those who hate you. Now it's overkill. Bless those who curse you. Come on. Bless those who curse you. And pray for those who hurt you. Come on, Lord. I mean, come on. And if someone slaps you on the cheek, turn the other cheek. I do not like that verse. Sorry, I just don't. Can I just be honest as your pastor? I wish it wasn't in the Bible. What I'd like you to say is stick it to your enemies. You know, gossip about those who hate you. You know, give the finger to those who curse you. Okay. And, you know what, you know, write a dirty article on the internet for those who, you know, who don't like you. And if somebody slaps you on the cheek, sock them. That's the Rick Warren standard version of the Bible. Okay. That's what I really want to do. Okay. But I want to tell you, it takes far more courage to do this. Any fool can fight back. Any wimp can retaliate. Any idiot can say something mean back. Even parrots can be taught to curse. You don't have to have any brains to curse somebody back. Now, he says, love your enemies, do good to those who hate you, bless those who curse you, and pray for those who hurt you. And if they slap you on the cheek, turn the other cheek. Is that easy? No. Only by feeling being filled with God's love. But it is the most powerful form of witnessing. And when you do that, you overcome evil with good. Did you ever see that movie, The Butler? It's a good movie. It's a good movie. It's about a guy who served, I think, 6 or 8 presidents as a butler in the White House. And it's talking about at one point during the civil rights movement in America in the 1960s, there were a group of people from the North who went down. They were called Freedom Riders. And they went down to the South to support civil rights and equal rights for everyone and to fight racism. And there's a scene in that movie where they are teaching the Freedom Riders how to not respond with evil when they're hit, when they're spit on, when they're cursed, when they're pushed over, when people throw food on them. And it's a very, very powerful scene of nonviolent love. And as I watched that scene, tears started coming down my face. And I thought, I want to be that kind of person for Jesus. I want to be that courageous. I want to have that brave heart courage where I will not cave in to what's wrong, no matter how much pain they throw at me. That I will not retaliate, but what I will do is respond with love. And here's an amazing thing. If you begin to do these 6 things at work or with somebody who doesn't like you, number one, God will be pleased. God's going to smile. That's my girl. That's my boy. And second, you're going to get blessed. It says it over. That's the 8th beatitude. You'll be blessed. And here's an interesting thing. Some of those public attackers will become private seekers. I know this from experience. I've had people, very well-known people, attack me publicly, and because I refused to engage them, but only responded with love and blessing, and I said, may God richly bless you in every way, that then quietly they would come around and start asking about, what's with you? How do you do that? How do you show love in the face? This is not the normal response I was expecting. I just want to remind you that the worst persecutor of the church became the greatest apostle, Paul. And Nicodemus, who was a part of the Pharisees who were trying to put Jesus on the cross, later came to Jesus at night and says, tell me about this born again thing. And they'll come around. If you respond correctly, some of your opponents will actually become your partners if you do it correctly. Now, let me just close with some personal questions. If they made it illegal to be a Christian in America, and they threw everybody who followed Jesus in prison, would there be enough evidence to convict you? Would there be enough evidence to convict you if they made it illegal for being a Christian? Is there any difference in your life, or are you just wimping out, keeping your head down? Not when people say insulting things about Christians and you're in that group, do you wimp out and say nothing? Or do you say, you know, I can see how you see it that way, but that's not always true. Do you just wimp out and keep quiet? Let me ask it this way. What is your faith costing you? When your brothers and sisters around the world are sometimes standing at the point of a firing squad for this, or getting tortured and limbs cut off and all kinds like that, while it's cost so much others their lives. We have it so easy. What is your faith costing you? Let me ask it this way. At what cost would you stay faithful to Christ? Somebody put a pistol to your head? You say, would you stay faithful to Christ? Say, well, yes, I would. Then why are you so ticked off and worried about insults? Why are you so worried about disapproval? That's certainly not as harmful as a shot in the head. If you're willing, you're not really willing to live. You're not ready to live until you know what's worth dying for. You got to decide, what am I willing to lay it on the line for? What is more important to me than even life itself? What is worth dying for? Until you know that, you're not ready to live. Jesus paid a price for you. And he says there's a price to be paid for following him. Popularity on earth is not part of the guarantee of being a Christian. It's not. But reward in heaven is a guarantee. And it was Jim Elliot who said, he is no fool who gives up what he cannot keep for that which he cannot lose. You just got to decide what's more important to you. Popularity or the smile of God? Now, I want to end with two statements of Jesus. They're here on the screen. Mark 8, verse 38 says this. Jesus said, if you are ashamed of me and my commands, that means my commands about life, about sexuality, about finances, about reconciliation, about race. If you're ashamed of me and my commands in this godless and sinful generation, I will be ashamed of you when I come back in glory with the holy angels. But he also said this in Matthew chapter 10. But for those who declare publicly that they belong to me, I will do the same for them before my Father in heaven. God is looking for men and women of courage in an age that has no courage at all. Everybody's wimping out. Well, just whatever's right for you. That's the stupidest thing. Really. You know, people say the moon is made of cheese, the moon made of rock. They both can't both be right. There's some things that are always right, and there's some things that are always wrong. God's looking for men and women who aren't afraid to publicly identify themselves as followers of Christ. So let me encourage you this week to take a risk with your life. A small step of faith. I want to challenge you to be courageous this week in some small way about your faith. I don't care how you do it. Just stop wimping out. Be brave. Be courageous. Take a risk. It's the adventure of a lifetime. You say, what do I do? I don't care what you do. It might be when you go out to lunch today or any other day this week, when you sit down in that restaurant, you publicly bow your head and you say a prayer with the people there. And you don't care what other people think. It's a public witness. It's honoring to God. You need to start praying in public. Sorry, you need to start doing that. Maybe you need to take your Bible to work and sit it on your desk, or a Christian book and sit it on your desk. And somebody says, why do you have a Bible? And I say, well, why wouldn't I? I'm a Christian. That's it. That's all I need to say. Take a small step of faith. If you haven't been baptized, that's the first step of publicly identifying yourself and say, I want to publicly say, I'm not ashamed of Jesus Christ. What we need is an army of brave men and women risk takers. We should not, parents, we should not be depending on Disney to teach our little girls how to be brave. Or our little boys, or anybody else. They should see bravery in their mothers and bravery in their fathers, courage in their moms and dad, so when they grow up, they know how to stand for something rather than fall for anything. But it starts with courage in the parents. Let's bow our heads. Would you pray this prayer in your heart? Dear Jesus, I want to care more about what you think than what other people think of me. I ask you to take away my fear of disapproval. I don't want to be a weak people pleaser. I want to be a God pleaser. Take away my fear of rejection. And when I feel that urge to be quiet and not speak up, help me to not be afraid, to not be embarrassed, to not be ashamed, to not be shocked, but to in love speak the truth. Help me to care more about your approval than anybody else's. Say, dear God, I want to become a brave man of God, or I want to become a brave woman of God with the courage of my conviction and the integrity of my heart to live for you no matter what. Thank you for having the courage to die for me. Thank you for accepting me into your family. If you've never invited Jesus Christ in your life, say, Jesus Christ, come into my heart and life right now and fill me with your love. Replace my fear with your love. I want to follow you from this day forward. In your name I pray. Amen.
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9: And on this Wednesday, July 1st, 2026 edition of Newsmakers, a breakaway group of traditionalist Catholics has directly defied Pope Leo XIV by consecrating four bishops without his consent. The Society of St. Pius X is dismissing the resulting excommunications and schism by declaring it was a sacred duty to defend the Catholic faith. The group opposes the modernizing reforms of the Roman Catholic Church. It went ahead with the consecrations at its seminary in Switzerland, despite a last-ditch appeal by Leo to call it off. AP correspondent James Keaton reports the ceremony drew a huge crowd who prefer the Latin Mass to the modern liturgy celebrated in most of the Catholic Church.
10: Thousands of people from around the world, from as far away as Mexico or the Philippines, came to this makeshift church in a field under tents and giant power lines. Worshippers faced mist, pockets of sunshine, and a heavy downpour. Many told me they're not worried about the prospect of an excommunication by the Vatican of the four bishops and another who consecrated them. These faithful say the Roman Catholic Church needs to return to its tradition, including a Latin Mass.
9: The Archbishop of Canterbury is warning that Palestinian Christians in the West Bank face an existential challenge following a five-day pilgrimage to the Holy Land. Archbishop Sarah Mullally says tightened work and travel restrictions, settler violence, forced displacement, discrimination, and expanding checkpoints have left Christians feeling vulnerable. In a pastoral letter co-signed by the Anglican Archbishop in Jerusalem, Mullally cites profound suffering in Gaza and calls for international efforts to rebuild the territory. Mullally is urging Anglicans to lobby political leaders to establish a path toward achieving a two-state solution. She says Israelis and Palestinians must be able to live together in peace, dignity, and security. North Dakota's ban on so-called gender-affirming health care for minors is being challenged. The North Dakota Supreme Court heard oral arguments in the case yesterday, with attorneys saying the law will keep life-saving care from adolescents who need it. The law makes it a crime to prescribe puberty blockers and other treatments to adolescents. And that's Newsmakers for this Wednesday, July 1st, 2026 edition. I'm Keith Black.
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9: In our KCIS Seattle area forecast, mostly cloudy tonight, mostly cloudy tomorrow with a slight chance of rain late in the afternoon and evening. Mostly cloudy mornings both Friday and Saturday, becoming mostly sunny each day. Mostly clear Saturday night and mostly sunny on Sunday. Our lows tonight, the low to mid 50s. Highs tomorrow in the 60s and in the 70s Friday, Independence Day and Sunday.
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12: Welcome to Family Life Today, where we want to help you pursue the relationships that matter most. I'm Ann Wilson.
13: And I'm Dave Wilson, and you can find us at familylifetoday.com. This is Family Life Today. Well, I tell you, I never thought I would enjoy being a grandparent as much as I do.
12: What? Wait, you didn't expect it?
13: I did not. No, there are little critters coming into our empty nest world that I was sort of enjoying.
12: What do you like about it?
13: Honestly, I mean, I could, you know what, you don't want me to go there right now, but it's legacy.
12: It's been pretty remarkable. I don't think I go that deep about it, but I do feel this sense of like, I want to give them all the best of what Jesus has for them and what we have and what we've learned. And I feel overwhelmed by gratitude, but also by a little bit of responsibility.
13: Oh, yeah. So let's talk. Ron Deal's in the studio.
12: Hey. He's a grandparent.
13: I am a new grandparent.
12: Yeah,
13: what do you feel when you think about being a granddad?
11: 18 months, my grandson is, and it is a joy. And it is everything everybody said. You get to just the best of the best of parenting.
12: We have to tell our listeners what he calls you. This is the funniest. I've never heard of one that's so unique and
11: you
12: funny.
11: Know all the conversations you have before you become a grandparent. What are they going to call us? What name do we want? And Nan, of course, became Nana. And I decided to let my son and daughter-in-law and my kids sort of have a conversation and figure out what they wanted.
12: We did too. We let our kids decide.
11: They came to me and they said, we want to call you Big.
13: Big.
11: As in big deal. That is my grandfather name, Big.
13: All right, so we can talk grandparenting.
11: Yes.
13: But we can also talk something that's rarely talked about is step-grandparenting.
11: Right, right. It's
13: and
11: a big
13: And that's your
11: subject.
13: World living as a director of our blended family ministry. It's a different dynamic, right?
12: Are there a lot of step-grandparents?
11: You guys, listen to this. Within a few years, the prediction is that every grandparent for every two grandchildren, they'll have one step-grandchild.
13: For every two
11: biological grandchildren, there will be one step-grandchild. In other words, this is incredibly common.
13: Yeah.
12: And nobody talks about it.
11: And no, we don't talk about it at all. So imagine you're in your mid-60s. You've been married some time. And you have kids. And all of a sudden, one of your adult children marries somebody who has a child from a previous relationship. One, two, or three kids. So you're son or daughter just became a step-parent, and you just became a step-grandparent.
13: Hmm.
11: Now, if you've got biological grandchildren already, You got a relationship, you got fun and games, you got rhythm, you got, they call you big, and you know, life is good, and you have all this stuff and time invested. And now all of a sudden there's a 13-year-old and a 15-year-old that you don't even know, but they're family.
12: And that's exactly what happened to some of our best friends, is they had their two grandkids from some of their kids, and then they had their daughter get married, and her husband brought in three. Mm-hmm. And they were older. I think the oldest at the time was 10. And so now they had these little baby grandkids. Now they have almost teenagers.
11: That's right.
12: And so it's a whole different world. And it changes the whole family dynamics.
11: We call that an inherited grandparent situation. You've inherited step-grandchildren, and boom, here you go. And so you have easy with the biological grandkids with whom you've had many years in life and relationships, and they've never known you as anything other than their grandfather. But now you have step-grandchildren who are going, hey, how are you? You know, like that
12: I don't
11: awkward
12: really know you.
11: First meeting, and you're my grandfather now. Like, how does that work? Like, you gotta, obviously, it's like a new friendship.
13: Yeah.
11: You gotta start from ground zero. You gotta build something here. Now, that's just one scenario. There's another scenario where maybe you've been divorced earlier in life, or maybe you were widowed. I know tons of people in our ministry. In fact, we're hearing more and more from people who had a 30-year first marriage and it was marvelous, and then somebody gets cancer and dies, and the remaining spouse at over 60, sometimes over 70, they get married again, and instantly their new spouse's adult kids and grandkids become stepchildren and step-grandchildren. And so you all of a sudden get these immediate relationships with people you don't know, don't have any history with, and yet you're connected. So this is the kind of thing that people have the best of intentions and marry into, thinking, assuming, I have goodwill, you have goodwill, we're all good people, we're going to get along just fine, only to discover, yeah, this is harder to navigate than we thought it would be. And here's the thing I want to say about it. I mean, one of the beautiful things about being a grandparent is you have an opportunity to influence another generation, more children. Mm. Now, you got to develop enough relationship that your voice matters, but you can have the same sort of influence in the life of a child. Now, here's the funny thing about step-grandparenting. There's a middleman. It's the adult generation, if you will. So think three generations, the children, their parents, and now the grandparent, step-grandparent. You got to go through their parents to get to the kids. For some step-grandparents, that's easy because their parent is your child. Mm-hmm. For some, their parent is not your child. You got to get to know that person, earn their trust, so they'll give you access to the children. So there's a little bit longer road to get to influence. I mean, bottom line is, we all did this as parents. If you met somebody and you didn't really like them, you didn't let them have access to your children. So there it is. If they don't trust you,
12: there has to be trust formed.
11: You got to build that sense of connection, and safety is what's going to come with the trust. They're going to go, okay, you're a safe person. I'm blessing your time with my child.
13: So would you say, as a grandparent, you don't go any farther than they let you with their kids?
11: One of our principles that we teach with step-parenting, this would apply here in grandparenting, is pace with the people you're trying to get to know and build a family connection with. You pace with them and their timing. If they let you into their heart immediately, you run in. If they're like, yeah, hold up, you can wash my underwear for me, but I don't really want you to ask me any questions about me and my life. Mm. Then that's all you get right now. That's where you got to pace. I mean, this is the principle that you would naturally do.
12: Right.
11: If a new coworker walked in, you're going to find something to connect, start a conversation, but you're going to pace with them. You push yourself on people and they're like, ooh, back up. That's way too fast.
12: What does the conversation sound like with your kids about this?
11: With your adult children?
12: Adult children.
11: So imagine just going to them and saying, hey, look, we're so happy for you guys. You know, we're thrilled. We want to be a blessing to you, to your children. Tell us how we go about connecting with your children. What's comfortable for you? How should we do that? You know them better than I do. Give me a clue. What is it that I can do that would connect with child A, child B, child C? And so use them as the experts, as they on their children. And what you're really doing is you're inviting their permission, and you're showing them, here's my heart and my intention. I want to be a blessing. I'd like to offer some time and energy. You know, yes, can we pick them up for after school for you? Yes, can we do these errands? But we also want to just be an influence. So what we're doing is we're building equity with the adult parent and ultimately getting access to
13: what if kids. That adult parent, and maybe it's a stepdaughter or son, says to you and you say, hey, are you good with me sharing my faith with them and taking them to church maybe, or, you know, really helping them get closer to God? And they say, no, we would like you not to do that.
11: Okay, so here's the thing. Your heart is sad. And you, something inside you maybe wants to say, well, I'm going to do it anyway, you know? And I would say, I would rather you pace with the child. Play the long game. Because the short game is, I go around you and I do what you don't want.
13: And now you've lost.
11: And now you've lost your influence. You've not only lost access to the grandchildren, you've lost trust from that adult child.
13: Yeah.
11: So in other words, you're playing the long game. Pace, slow down, pray. Pray that will soften over time.
12: And model.
11: And then the modeling is always the opportunity to still be a light.
12: Yeah.
13: Right.
11: And someday you're able to put words on that as the child grows and develops and asks their own questions and you have your own dialogue and conversation. And so you're looking for those opportunities. But if you press in a direction the parent doesn't want you to go, you can be cut off in a heartbeat.
12: As a mom, have you ever lost your temper and thought, wow, how did that escalate so fast? Because mom anger usually isn't just about the spilled milk or sibling arguments. And that gets you angry. But there's often something deeper going on.
13: We have been there. And guess what? We've got a 5-session video series from author and mom of 4, Janelle Breitenstein. And let me tell you, she gets real. She gets real about her life and her anger and her own struggles with anger and what God has taught her through them. And let me tell you, you're going to discover practical tools, biblical encouragement, and you'll get insight into the fears and triggers fueling your reactions.
12: It's so good. So you can sign up today at familylife.com/momanger. Again, that's familylife.com/momanger.
13: Are there, I'm guessing the answer is yes, but are there jealousies that can happen as step grandkids come in and they sense, even your own kids sense, well, you're spending a lot more time with the step kids than you are my own kids.
11: Yes.
12: Or vice versa.
13: Yeah, the other way around. I mean, it happens in a blended family anyway, but now you're taking it up one more level. And maybe you just really want to bring this other group into our family and make them part of the deal's legacy.
11: Yeah.
13: And so you go out of your way and you feel like you're neglecting my kids, which are your bio grandkids. Does that happen?
11: It does happen. Yeah. And it also happens the other way, because it's easy to invest in your biological grandchildren.
12: Oh, yeah.
11: You have so much in the bank with them that becomes the easy relationship you move toward, and you're less investing towards the step grand. So, I mean, another sort of upside down dynamic of blended families is competing attachments. And that is, relationships naturally compete against one another. In a biological family, I digress just a little just to give some context to this. In a biological family, when mom and dad love each other, their children don't get jealous of mom and dad being in love with each other.
13: Right.
11: They don't feel like they're left out. They're thrilled mom and dad love each other. When mom and dad are not happy with each other, the kids want you to be back together again and close and connected. And when dad spends time with their number one child, mom's not jealous of that relationship. She's thrilled my husband's investing in our children. See, relationships enhance one another in biological connections. Initially, in blended families, the relationships compete.
13: Mm.
11: And so it feels like, oh, you're spending time with your child, but I'm being left out. So you don't want me in this mix, or you don't love me as much as you love your kid. That's the way it feels sometimes.
13: Right.
11: Same thing with step-grandparent relationships. We move toward the bio kids, but we stay away from the step-grandkids. It feels like favoritism. It feels like to choose one is to not choose another.
13: Yeah.
11: To include one is to exclude another. And people tend to be hypersensitive to that, in part because they've already lived through some rejection or pain or difficulty. And so they're sort of already on edge there. All of that to say, yes, this favoritism thing can creep in. It's really jealousy, because jealousy is the fear of being replaced.
12: Yes.
11: And so if you feel like somebody else holds the place in your heart or someone else's heart that matters to you, you want to push them out. You want to compete. All right. All of that adds up to this tension. And one of the things that we help people understand is try to make your intentions clear. So go to one of those parties, whether it's adult, child, you know, whoever it might be, and say, look, I just want you to know you matter. You're important. We're going to invest here. How else can we invest in a way that makes you feel comfortable and honored and appreciated? And just so you know, I'm also trying to spend some time over here with this person. Please know that's not personal. That's not choosing them over you. Like, sometimes just saying that stuff out loud sort of helps temper the fear a little bit. But then it's the walking it out, because the proof is in the pudding. So walking it out. I spend time over here. We invest. We give. We're 100% showing up. Then I invest over here, invest and give and showing up. And then that's the best you have. Somebody might still feel left out, but over time, that ongoing investment in all the directions needed sort of helps people begin to feel like, okay, I see where this Ron really cares. You know, this person's really invested in us, and it's not us against them. I guess we're all in this thing together.
12: Hmm. What are some other questions that you get
13: or that we need to know?
12: Okay.
13: Holidays.
11: Yeah.
12: Oh, yeah.
13: I mean, I know that's tough for a blended family. Now you got...
12: It's tough for regular families.
13: Yeah, hey, everybody.
11: I was talking with a family not long ago. They'd each been married before, so they come together with their children. Their former spouses are now married also, so you have those new homes that the children go to. So there's three households with five adults and parent and step-parents, five, parenting the five children. But you go up a generation and the grandparents, there's seven sets of grandparents. Why? Because one of those step-parents, his parents divorced when he was a kid, so he's got step-parents as well. So you add it all up, there's 14 step-grandparents and grandparents, and five couples, parents, step. That's 27. Are you with me?
12: Yeah. That's crazy.
11: And so how many households are trying to figure out Christmas and Thanksgiving and birthdays and who gets to show up when and how?
12: I'm imagining as a grandparent, I'm like, I don't even know who to invite.
13: Exactly. You're in trouble.
11: So one of the things we teach in our ministry is get out in front of special events, you know, especially in the early years of your marriage. You've got to form some norms here so people sort of know what to expect going forward. But you got to coordinate. You got to look at calendars. You got to make phone calls. You got to spend time. Check in with this household. We can do this. You can do that. And try to make a plan and then know something's going to disrupt the plan and you got to go with that flow. And at the end of the day, what you're trying to say to children is we're just glad you're here. It's 4 days after Christmas, but we're going to act like it's Christmas morning and we're going to celebrate with you being here. And we're not going to let a day or a calendar dictate our joy.
12: And I'll just add this to Ron. As parents of adult children and grandparents, this is not our job to say everybody's coming to our house
11: on our
12: time. This day.
11: Yeah.
12: That's really important. Even if you don't have a step family, as parents of adult kids, we take that pressure off them and we say, guys, we would love to be with you. We understand your schedules can be really complicated. And so we want to be available in whatever way
13: works
12: for you.
13: Where do you want us? When do you want us? The front door's open. You're welcome here, but tell us what you want.
11: That's the attitude to have.
13: Yeah.
11: We all know if you have a son or a daughter-in-law, you know things change.
12: Yep.
11: And they're supposed to, because leave and cleave means something.
12: Yeah. Right.
11: All of a sudden, the kids aren't with you on days that you would prefer. But to have the heart and the attitude that says, we're going to bring the joy.
12: Yeah.
11: No matter what day we can get together, we're just going to make the best of it. Blended families absolutely have to do that because it's a level of complexity that is even beyond that.
12: Right.
11: And so do what you can, plan where you can plan, flex where you have to flex, but make the best of it.
13: Mm. Yeah. And I mean, when you said we're going to bring the joy, I thought that's a good...
12: I like that.
13: Visual. That's a good word because you can bring the resentment.
11: You can.
13: You can walk in... Even though you agreed to it, but you're sort of bitter.
11: Yeah.
13: It's the third day. You've been with the other parents, and so you ruin the day.
11: You do.
13: And you're with your kids. You've got everything you want. And because you won't be an adult.
11: Yes.
13: In some ways and say, okay, I'm going to bring the joy.
11: And guess who is low on the priority list for next year's Christmas plan?
13: Exactly.
12: Yes.
11: You know, you just made it a lot more difficult. But Dave, you just said something really important there. Often this dynamic is, I need my adult children and my grandchildren to parent me.
13: Yeah.
11: By showing up when I need them to show up.
13: Yeah.
11: And let's chase that. What's behind that, right? This is always the question. Mm. Do I not feel loved if you don't show up on Christmas? Do I not feel important and special? You know what? That's about me, not about you. I can't make you my savior. Mm. That is upside down. And so at the end of the day, this is an opportunity for you to look deep within and ask the hard questions about yourself and grow beyond that limitation so that you're not putting off on other people a need that you have that the Lord wants to fill.
12: I can't tell you how many times I've sat with parents of adult kids and they are so disgruntled that their holidays are no longer the same because of this new person coming into their family to mess everything up. And I'm telling you, I just like that. I like the idea of you bring the joy and the grace. And I will say, having all sons, we say, hey, guys, go wherever is going to make your wife happy. If she wants to be with her family for the day, we're fine with doing it whenever, if you can make it, or if we can make it, or whatever that looks like. And that's been really good for us. And I'm telling you, I can have a little pity party on that holiday day.
11: Doesn't mean you're not sad.
12: Yep. But I am going to put all of that aside on the day that they come.
13: And you don't do the passive aggressive.
12: Right.
13: You know, oh, no, we're fine. Go to her house. I mean, you really have
12: I'm
13: to.
12: I'm sure you had fun there, but God, we're here by ourselves.
13: You got to check your attitude.
12: Your heart of what's beneath it.
11: Yeah. There's one more group I want to talk to for a minute about this whole step-grandparenting dynamic. We kind of said earlier the grandparents need to go through the gatekeepers, the adult children.
13: Yep.
11: I want to talk to the adult kids for a second. Imagine you have good reason to not be thrilled about this step-grandparent in your world, in your kids' world. Imagine your mom and dad divorced at some point in your life. Maybe you were young. Maybe it happened after being married for 25 years and they called it quits. And now dad or mom or both have gone on and repartnered in somebody else. So now there's dad's new wife wanting to spend time with your kids at holidays or Christmas, or they live down the block and they just want to show up. And there's something in you that just is really hurting over the past, and the past shouldn't have happened, and now this present, I can't accept it. Because if I say yes to you, step grandmother to my kids,
12: maybe my dad had an affair with my stepmom,
11: whatever that scenario is, right? there's good reason to have pain and hold resentment. What I'm saying is good reason. It's understandable that you would feel that way. I just want to encourage you to really wrestle with that. At the end of the day, you know that getting revenge by keeping the grandparent away from your children, it doesn't settle the past. It doesn't fix the past. It doesn't make a statement to your parent that you shouldn't have never done what you did to mom, blah, blah, blah, blah. None of that repairs anything. Mm. At the end of the day, you've got a forgiveness journey to be on, and it's not going to be an easy one. But my goodness, your children may be missing out on a blessing. They shouldn't have to suffer along with you. So struggle with that. Wrestle with that. No, you don't have to love dad's new wife when you're not even sure who she is and how much you like her or trust her. You don't have to love her. You do need to be kind. I think scripture calls us to be gentle, to be loving. Something about loving enemies, I think. It's in there. And this is one of those moments. And so wrestle with that. Mm. Do that hard work. And see if you can't find a way to be friendly. Mm. That's it. Just be friendly. Start there. See where the Lord takes it.
13: I know that this isn't a grandparenting story, but on Christmas, from my life growing up, my dad was an airline pilot, lived in Miami. So he was based in Miami. I lived in Ohio. Every Christmas I can remember from probably 8 years old to probably 15, I got on an airplane on Christmas morning and flew from mom's house to be with dad because he wanted me there for Christmas. So I got snow and then I got palm trees. And I was sort of resentful because I didn't want to leave mom.
11: Yeah.
13: I never knew what she thought. She never once complained. She never had any displeasure. She drove me to the Toledo airport every year. She dropped me off. And I probably was about 13 when I was walking to the gate. And, you know, I always had my own personal stewardess. a flight attendant took care of me. There's nobody on the flights then.
11: Right.
13: And they realized this is a boy without a dad. He's got, you know, so they had compassion. But I remember I looked back and I saw her walking away and she was crying. And I remember thinking, this is really hard for her.
11: Mm-hmm.
13: And she never showed me that.
11: Wow.
13: She showed me, I love you. I love your dad, even though I know she had deep, deep wounds. And I'm being the adult here. Mm. And my boy's not going to even see how sad I am. I saw it. And I'm like, wow. That's what we need to be. Be the adult.
12: She showed kindness.
13: Yeah.
12: Even to your dad.
13: Yeah. And to me, it was a blessing. So we can be a blessing, even when it's hard. Man, what a conversation that was.
12: That makes me sad for you as a little boy.
13: I'm not a little boy anymore. But I get to be the adult now.
11: That's right.
13: I get to do what my mom did. Hey, by the way, familylifeblended.com.
11: Yes, familylifeblended.com. 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Yeah.

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9: USA Radio News, I'm Anthony Lucero. U.S. and Iranian negotiators met in Doha, Qatar for talks focused on the Strait of Hormuz, a key global shipping route. Iran claimed control of that waterway, while the U.S. emphasized keeping commercial traffic flowing through what it considers an international passage. The mother of a Loyola University Chicago student was killed in March, testified on Capitol Hill today. Jessica Gorman told lawmakers her daughter Sheridan Gorman was killed while walking with classmates and said sanctuary city policies are not working.
10: I'm actually thankful that my daughter wasn't raped. How messed up is that? I'm thankful every day that she was just murdered, not raped and dismembered. Like, think about that. Like, how messed up is that?
9: A man in the country illegally since 2023 has been charged in that case. Wall Street closed lower. At the closing bell, the Dow lost 13, S&P 500 fell 16, NASDAQ dropped 173. 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
11: In our KCIS Seattle area forecast, mostly cloudy tonight, mostly cloudy tomorrow with a slight chance of rain late in the afternoon and evening. Mostly cloudy mornings both Friday and Saturday, becoming mostly sunny each day. Mostly clear Saturday night and mostly sunny on Sunday. Our lows tonight, the low to mid 50s. Highs tomorrow in the 60s and in the 70s Friday, Independence Day and Sunday.
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0: my heart. Yeah. And he can do that to anybody. There are probably some people listening right now that think, you know, I'll never be that. I can't do that for my husband or my wife or whatever. Do it. Mm-hmm. And when, you know, the essential element of love is sacrifice. And when you sacrifice, God, your father, who is also your father-in-law, will bring the transformation that's needed in your heart and your mind and your life, and he'll transform your relationship.
1: Well, Jason and Tori Benham are back with us today on Focus on the Family with Jim Daly, and I'm John Fuller. We're so glad you've joined us.
2: John, so often the fun, kind of what seems to be lighthearted conversations end up being the most powerful, and I felt like that last time. Mm-hmm. It was fun. If you haven't heard it, go back and listen to it through the app or the website. You can get that program. But it just had so many nuggets in it. They were crisp and right to the point and wrapped in humor, mm-hmm. which I think helps it to stick in our heads. At least for me, that helps.
1: Well, and I've been married 40 plus years. You're approaching 40 years, and we can still drink in this wisdom because it's applicable to anybody in marriage, right?
2: Oh, yeah. If anything, I felt like I'm halfway there. Oh. So anyway, but that's the point. We want to help you have the best marriage you can have in Christ. I mean, that's the goal. And so often, you know, some people will write to us and say, you know, you make an idol out of family. Well, we are a family ministry. We know that there are other ways to express your love to the Lord and live this life, but we're speaking to one married couples and married couples and all the seasons of that expression, mm-hmm. whether it's death of a spouse or divorce or whatever may happen, and then all the parenting along the way. This is our mission. So we're going to talk about this in that context, and our guest did such a great job kind of bringing the right things to think about in marriage.
1: Right, right. And while this is, as you described it, Jim, a lighter show, there are people with serious issues. Mm-hmm. And just this quick reminder that we've got so many resources for you if you're struggling. Just give us a call, 800, the letter A, and the word family. And Jason and Tori do a lot. They're podcasters and authors and speakers. And they've written a terrific book called Marriage A to Z, 30 Days to Relational Transformation.
2: Jason and Tori, welcome back.
0: Yeah, it's great to be with you guys again.
2: It was fun last time. I don't know if you enjoyed it.
0: I did.
2: You were sharing all your raw stories of how you failed.
0: Yeah. I felt like that what we were sharing is really going to help you with Gene. I think that's,
2: you know, that
0: where
2: came through loud and clear. Yeah. I made lots of notes, which I hope you are as well. But let's go to the other easy letter of the alphabet, Q. So we've covered X and Z and Q.
0: I don't even remember what Q
3: is. Like, what is Q?
0: What is
2: quilting?
3: Oh, don't quit. Right?
0: Quilting.
2: I thought it was quilting. No, I'm kidding. I'm going,
0: quit
2: Jason,
0: quitting.
2: What a good husband you are. You're into quilting
0: with
2: Tori. But it's quitting.
3: Quitting.
0: Yeah.
3: Quit quitting.
0: Quit
3: so,
0: quitting.
2: Is it obvious, or what's the
0: substance
2: around it?
0: It is very obvious, but I think that it says a lot about your commitment. Mm-hmm. You know, I mean, there does come a point where your emotions aren't lining up with what you want them to. Maybe you said the wrong thing and your spouse, and it is just, there's nothing that you can do in that moment to make things better except refuse to quit.
2: Mm-hmm. Yeah.
0: It's, I'm not going to say, I'm not going to use the D word, you know, we're just not going to quit. That's it. I'm just going to continue moving forward. And yeah, we might need some space. We might need some of that. But I'm not quitting on you, mm-hmm. and I know you're not quitting on me. And once you get to that point, I'm telling you, just that brings security in a relationship.
2: It's like, let me back the truck up a little bit, though, because I think it's important for people listening and viewing where they may be, the well is dry. Mm-hmm. Mm-hmm. That's where they're at. Yeah. They can't imagine that this well will ever fill with fresh water again, meaning
0: right.
2: the love in their relationship.
0: Mm-hmm.
2: Speak to that person in that moment where, okay, they're just realizing, I don't know that we have enough together mm-hmm. to continue. Now, as Christians, I know you guys are jumping out going, what are you talking about? I'm just trying to position this to say that couples, both mm-hmm. in the church and outside the church, will feel like the well is dry, and I've come to the end of my rope, and there's nothing there incentivizing me to stick with it. How do we need to look at that differently in that moment?
0: I love that question because I see it all through Scripture, where one of the first things that they would do when they went into a new place was to dig a well.
3: Mm.
0: It's like you have to have a well. And then when we see Jesus, when he announced essentially that he is the Messiah, the Son of God, the first person, it's to a woman that he meets at a well. And it's like the well is so incredibly important. That's why I hearken back to an analogy we used earlier about be a fountain and not a drain. You have to tap into that well. You have to tap into the source. you have to give God the credit that he is powerful enough to transform anything. He brings dead things to life. Mm-hmm. He brings dead things to life. You need to claim that over yourself, and you need to claim that over your spouse and over your relationship. And you bring God, the author of life, in. I mean, you go even look in the book of Ezekiel, where God told him to prophesy to the bones. These were dead bones.
2: Dry bones.
0: Yeah. They were completely dried, which means they've been dead for a long time. And he prophesied to them, and they woke up and they started rattling. And then he's like, now prophesy to the breath. He breathes life into those bones. And then they arose a great army. You know, a great army, they're on mission. An army has a mission. And I think oftentimes when you're at the bottom of your rope and you feel like the well is dry, oftentimes it's because you guys have lost your sense of mission as a couple. And it's like, why did God put us together in the first place? Because it's certainly not to sit here and argue back and forth. Mm-hmm. And you know what? The more you focus on trying to get along, the more you're probably going to start arguing. What you need to do is stop focusing on you, stop focusing on your relationship, and get out there and start focusing on helping other people. And you embrace each other's strengths and even your weaknesses to be able to do that. Watch how the Lord comes in and rewards you. And now all of a sudden, that well is not dry. It's overflowing.
2: Mm-hmm. And Tori, in that regard, you mentioned in this section of not quitting, the marital vows and the importance of that. What do you want to remind us about that?
3: I think that hopelessness is such a killer in marriage. I think that that's something that I recognize probably midway into our marriage. I remember there being a season where I was feeling just kind of low. Like, I think it was during the winter season, and I just was feeling just not myself and some anxiety. And I was just going to the Lord, and I was like, and I was feeling it in my relationship, but I was also feeling it in every area of my life, just kind of a down season. And I remember asking the Lord, I need you to speak to me. Like, what's going on inside of me that I am struggling so much? And the Lord gave me a dream, and in the dream, it was the most like hopeless situation. It wouldn't even make sense to you if I told you the dream, but it was very hopeless. And I woke up and I looked at the clock, and I still thought that this thing had happened. And then I realized it was a dream and that it wasn't real. And in that moment, this like overwhelming sense of hopelessness dropped, because it was just a dream. It was just a nightmare. And I felt hope come over my body, and I just felt like this breath of fresh air. And I felt like the Lord said, this is what's happening in your life. You are living in hopelessness. You are seeing everything through this lens of hopelessness, even in the most silly ways. Like that day, I remember three different people asked me to do something, and I had to say no, and I'm a people pleaser. And I had plans that day, and I couldn't help these three people that I love so much, but I had other plans and other commitments. So I had to say no to them, something that's the worst thing for a people pleaser to have to say is no. And I felt that weight of hopelessness. And the Lord said, do you see, like, this is how you're operating. You're operating in this weight of hopelessness, and it's infiltrating into every area of your life, including your marriage.
2: Yeah.
3: And so I began to just really focus in on that. Like, how am I living a life of hopelessness? And some of those ways were the ways I was thinking about Jason. Some of the ways were the ways I was even thinking about my own kids. Some of the conversations we'd have about our kids, they were hopeless. It was like, they don't do this. And did you know he did this again? And she talked, you know, it's like this.
2: Oh yeah, I know.
3: It's like this attitude. It's this attitude, like that doomsday attitude. And I remember the Lord just really speaking to my heart in that season that I am operating out of a spirit of hopelessness. And I began to really turn that around, and I began to breathe life into my relationship. I began to look for good in everybody. I began to look for the good in Jason. I began to talk about the good I was seeing in my kids to Jason and the people around me. And I began to just kind of have that victory mindset. We talk about a victory mindset in our book, Beauty and Battle, of, you know, if we are one with Christ, we're on the winning team. Mm-hmm. In the end, we win. So let's live like we win. Let's not live like we're victims of hopelessness.
0: Can I put a bow on that real quick? Because trust is a choice. Hope is a feeling. Trust is the choice we make when we're going to trust God no matter what. Hope is the feeling that follows. I think a lot of people don't have hope because they've never truly made the choice to trust. Mm-hmm. Yeah. So make the choice where you are in your relationship, wherever it is, make that choice that you're going to stick with it, that you're going to trust God as your father and God as your father-in-law. And in time, that feeling is going to follow, the feeling of hope.
2: You know, in mentioning that quit in this part of the book, you also talk about perhaps it's not going to be divorce, it's going to be apathy. So I, you know, committed Christian couples, they may land there, but the marriage is nearly dead. Mm. That's right. That's what you mean by the apathy. Yeah. How do we avoid that, not to just be business partners and apathetic?
0: I think the first, we have to recognize that the opposite of love is not hate. The opposite of love is indifference. And if you're feeling indifferent toward your spouse, you need to go to your father-in-law. I'm going to keep bringing it back. Yeah, you need to go to God and ask him to reignite that passion in your heart. He did it for me. I think I actually told the story on one of our broadcasts that we did on our first book, Beauty and Battle, but I'll just give you the cliff notes. But that happened to me 5 years into marriage, where that love that was once, you know, on fire and just filled with fervency just began to dissipate. And I was focusing on building a business and doing all sorts of stuff, praying to the Lord about my business, and God was really blessing it. And one morning I was up praying, and I felt like the Lord said to me, why don't you pray as hard about your marriage as you do your business? Mm. And I was convicted about that. So I started praying, you know, I'm like, okay, Lord, help me and Tori, you know, let's go. And I just felt a sense of deep conviction that I was not as fully in love with her as I once was. And I felt like the Lord was kind of showing me, if I have the ability to get you to a 10 in marriage on a scale of 1 to 10, why would you settle for a 5 or a 6? You know, why even settle for an 8 if you can get to a 10? And I felt like that was something that I needed to pray into. And so every morning I got down on my knees about 5:30 in the morning beside our bed, and I would lay my hands on Tori. Now, I said this in our last program, but I got to reiterate. I made sure to leave it above the shoulders. I didn't want her to think I was making an early morning move or anything like that. So I would place my hands on her and pray that God would reignite my passion for her. Mm. And he did it. He did it. I had a crazy dream, and I had a dream that she was cheating on me and that I almost literally killed a guy. And I woke up just before I punched the guy right in the face, you know, and I looked over at her, and she's snoozing over there. She has no idea that she's in love with another man, you know? But at that moment, I was like, oh, my gosh.
2: You were feeling it.
0: I woke her up, and it was like, is somebody talking to you? Like, I started, like, the feeling of jealousy was very real. Mm-hmm. I mean, you know, that's the beauty of a dream, is that your body doesn't know if it really happened or not, because your brain hasn't fully processed it.
2: Yeah.
0: So I was feeling all those jealousy emotions. God really woke up my jealousy. And after about 20 minutes, I finally calmed down, and I got down on my knees next to our bed, just like was my, because it was about 4 o'clock in the morning at this point, just like was my habit for the last 2 weeks, placed my hands on her. And no sooner did I do that, that the Lord reminded me of Revelation 2. Revelation 2, remember the you've lost your first love, where he was talking to the church in Ephesus. And I felt like the Lord was like, you stopped pursuing her. You're now pursuing a career. Mm-hmm. I'm like, well, what do? You know, it's funny how before you get married, you know how to pursue your spouse. But then after you get married, you kind of forget how.
2: Yeah.
0: But the Revelation 2 had the answer. Remember, he tells them, remember how far you've fallen. Repent and redo the things you did at first. Remember, repent, redo. And in that moment, I started to remember how much I loved Tori and all the times. And then even that day and for the remaining few weeks, I started listening to our old songs that we used to listen to together. And it started kind of drumming up emotions in me. I repented for having a marriage that was hovering around a 5 or a 6 rather than a 10. And I started to redo the things we did at first that caused us to fall in love. Writing notes, dancing together to slow country music in the kitchen. A little Garth Brooks, maybe a little George Strait.
2: You got the soundtracks ready.
3: Yeah.
0: And my heart started to go in that direction. So I would say when it feels dead, you need to remember. You need to repent. Mm-hmm. You need to redo the things that you did at first. And then you watch how God will transform you.
2: No, that is really good. And it's a good awakening when a husband can do that. And I'll put it in that context. But Tori, let me speak to you again. Mm-hmm. The woman that's going, I've kind of done everything I can do. Mm-hmm. And he's like, you know, is it time for the spiritual defibrillator? Because he's not responsive, you know, and he's the kind of guy that might say, well, I love you. I told you I love you when we got married. Do I need to tell you again?
3: Mm-hmm.
2: You know, that attitude.
3: Yes. Yeah.
2: And speak to that woman and with that woman in our little dialogue here. If she's in that spot, what can she do? She feels like it's not working.
3: Yeah.
2: Help me.
3: Well, I was that woman. I remember very much being that woman. And Jason was telling with the story is that he had pursued me so much in our dating years, but then we got married and he started this business. And he really, all of his attention went to the business. All of his focus went to that business. And I remember being in the bathroom on the floor crying many, many nights. Just, wow. God, please, like, turn his heart back to me, help him to cherish me again. And I remember the Lord getting me to a place where he wanted me to have my full dependency on him. And I remember just asking the Lord, like, to do, like, asking him, begging him, just turn Jason's heart towards me. And then he began to show me how to turn my face towards him, mm-hmm. towards God, because I, my expectations and my desires were all wrapped up in the way that Jason was treating me and the way that Jason was responding to me. And so the Lord had to do something inside of me to where my full reliance was on him and that my needs were met through him. And he began to do that as I began to surrender that to him. And I never stopped asking. I continued to ask God to change Jason's heart towards me. But I surrendered a part of my heart that just longed so much for Jason to meet my needs. And I gave it to the Lord and let him to start meeting those needs. And then in time, the Lord started using Jason to meet those needs, but I knew who it was. I knew who the source was, and it wasn't Jason. It was, I knew my source was God himself, and that he was now using Jason to meet those needs. But it was, I think most women that I talk to go through this. Like, yeah. This is something very common where there is a period in your relationship where it feels dead. It feels like it's gone somewhere. And you remember, and all you have is this distant memory of what it once was. And it's so hard in those moments. But I think that the Lord can use all of it. I don't think any of it is ever wasted.
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2: You know, the two common themes I've heard from you during the time we've been talking these last couple of days is really giving it to the Lord, turning toward the Lord, but then adjusting your mindset. You've said that probably 10 times.
3: Yeah.
2: It's so powerful. It seems like it would be so easy and so rational and smart.
3: Yes.
2: To do something like that. Why is it so hard?
3: I know.
2: It is like a gutter we're in, and we just can't emotionally get out of that. We feel like we're saying the right things, but we're not truly believing them deep down.
3: Yes.
2: So, you got to make that effort. You got to make that connection. Turn to the Lord.
3: Yes.
2: And then ask him to engage in the situation.
3: Yes.
2: And begin to do the things that only you can control.
3: Yeah, exactly.
2: And one of them is not your husband.
3: Yeah,
2: I mean,
3: exactly.
2: You can't control him, and us husbands can't control our wives.
3: Yeah. Our thoughts are so, they're tricky. Like, we talk about in Beauty and Battle, the neuroscience behind our thoughts. Like, the way that we think, with the thoughts that we think over and over again, they create neural pathways in our minds, and it gets us on a path that we continue on. And so if you have a thought, and then you think it again the next day, that groove, neuroscience actually shows this. There's a groove in your head that gets deeper and deeper. It gets more easily accessible the next time.
2: So when you say there's a hole in your head, it's true?
3: It's actually true. Yes. But the really good news is that we can rewire our thoughts. We can rewire our brain. And it takes effort. It takes recognizing at what foot of the path that we're at, right? It takes a lot of work, but it is 100% doable. And we talk about it in the book. For me, like, I had these thoughts of Jason that were not moving me towards him. They were actually moving me away from him. They were making me mad at him. I was, the thoughts that I was thinking of him were not leading me to a path that I wanted to be on. It ultimately was not leading to connection. It was ultimately leading to division in our marriage. And so when I began to recognize, wait a minute, these thoughts that I'm thinking, they're not leading me where I want to go. So I better start rethinking
2: again,
3: some of these things.
2: Sounds simple, but hard to do.
3: So hard to do.
2: Yeah.
3: And so when I would get to the foot of that path and I would recognize, I know what's going on here. I am at the foot of this path and it's so easy to go down this path, but I know where it's going. And that's not where I want to go. Yeah. So I'm not going to think that thought. I'm going to think about things that are good and whole. You know, what's that verse? Think about things that are good and true and lovely and of good report, you know. And so you have to transform your thinking. You have to change your mind. You have to change your mindset. But you really have to start by knowing where you want to go.
2: Right.
3: Right. Like for me, it was like, it's so easy to get on this path, but now I know where it's going. So I'm not going to do, I'm not going to go there.
2: So true. Let's end with P, which you say is practice presence. Mm. You have a powerful story about your mom who died of lung cancer in 2017, I believe. Yeah. How did that intersect with presence?
0: My mom was the most fully present woman that you would ever meet. And you know, what we tell couples is the greatest present that you can give to your spouse is your presence. And it works with family too. Mm-hmm. And my mom, she came down with pulmonary fibrosis, which is a scarring of the lungs.
2: Very difficult.
0: And in her final days, you know, they send in the palliative nurses and all of that. And basically they're just trying to give her comfort measures so that she can pass peacefully, because there was nothing that we could do. And she was only 68 years old. Mm. And they came in and offered her morphine. And at this point, she was really having a hard time breathing. Her blood, her oxygen levels were so low. It was like she was walking on a treadmill trying to breathe through a straw. And we were watching her in pain. She was a nurse, though. And so she knew that once you start administering the morphine, then you can fall asleep and just, you know, pass away that way. And we're all like, please do that. Like, that's what we want you to do. And she's like, no, I want to be present. I want to be there with all of us. And, you know, we had her for another 4 days.
2: Wow.
0: And we would, all of us would gather around and sing worship. And then she would open her eyes every now and then. You'd see a little tear come out of her. Like she was experienced. She was there with us. And then on the last night, it was my little daughter, Allie, who was our oldest daughter. And she stayed with my mom that night. And I was up there with her all night. And I slept on the floor. And Allie was sleeping right next to her. And my mom was having a hard time breathing. And one of the little bells went off. So Allie got up. And my mom had a mask on. And Allie moved her mask just a little bit, and my mom said, Coke. She just wanted a Coke. A
2: sip of Coke.
0: And, you know, she's in her dying days. She wants Coke. Let's get her Coke. So Allie got her some Coke. This is like 2 o'clock in the morning, and I'm laying on the ground, and I'm watching this. And Allie gets her a Coke, and she's drinking it out of a straw. And then Allie pulls it back. And then my mom reaches up and pulls her mask back and says, in broken English, you know, I love you, Allie. Then she put her mask right back on, and those were her last words. And then she died that morning. But not until my little daughter got a chance to be in the presence of her grandmother. And that was the greatest gift. And so when we were writing this book, I was like, man, my mom, she just was somebody who was fully present. And you know, now, I mean, when you got your phones and all this kind of stuff, I mean, it's really hard to be fully present. But I never forget, you know, 8 years ago when my mom was fully present. Now my daughter Allie has a story to tell, and I'm telling people this story, and I wish I could tell it without crying. It's just not gonna happen.
2: But better. I
0: know it makes you feel like you want to hug me right now, Jim. So we can hold each other after this broadcast.
2: But it does illustrate the connection. I mean, what a beautiful gift for your daughter.
0: That's right.
2: To hear that from her grandmother.
0: That
2: does make me cry.
3: And what she taught us was just that you have to fight for presence. Like what Nana taught us was the fight for it. You know, for 4 days she didn't need to fight. She could have taken the morphine and gone to sleep and been peaceful and not suffered at all. But she actually wrote on a dry erase board, pray that the Lord will give me increased strength to fight. Because that was when she lost her voice and she couldn't even say. But she fought for the presence of her family. And those moments were precious to her. They meant something to her. And she suffered through some of the pain, so that we could have her presence and that she could have ours.
0: And you know, that's exactly what Jesus did on the cross when he was offered that little mix on the sponge and he refused to drink it. It was just a little something that could have numbed the pain. And Jesus was like, I'm going to stay fully present. And I got a chance to see that in real life. And it really makes me thankful that our Savior did that. And he stayed fully present even in the midst of his pain. And you know what? In marriage, sometimes it is painful to give your spouse full presence. You know, but when you do that, it's the greatest gift you can ever give to your spouse. And when they open it, they're going to get a real treasure.
2: Mm-hmm. Yeah. I mean, you said it so beautifully. And what a story to land on that grabs everybody's emotions. Yeah. And, you know, whether it's your marriage, your parenting, connections with people. I mean, this is really good, this resource. And you can apply it in all kinds of ways. But ideally, certainly in your marriage, Marriage A to Z, 30 Days to Relational Transformation, probably one of the easiest ways to start thinking differently and getting the benefit of thinking differently by loving each other and connecting with each other. Thank you both for being with us.
0: Yeah, thanks for having us.
2: And for the listeners, we certainly recommend to get a copy of the Benham's book. Make a monthly pledge of any amount, and we'll put this resource into your hands. What we really need right now are more friends of the family who are willing to become monthly partners with us in ministry. You can do ministry through your giving to Focus on the Family today.
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7: We had the scariest, windiest day ever recently. My friend had a massive trampoline picked up, flipped, and landed two houses down. But he sent me another picture from that same day of his flimsy little yard sign promoting Easter services at his church, standing strong through the storm. It's Ryan from United Faith Mortgage, and recently we've worked with hundreds of radio listeners who are that little sign. 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
12: 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See you there.
11: Here's one for you. Why are barns painted red? Yeah, why are barns painted red? Well, according to my research, in the early 1800s, farmers discovered that the color red absorbed sunlight better than any other color, which helped to keep their barns warmer during the winter. And since there was no form of heat to keep the barns warm other than fire, all barns were painted red to help solve that problem. And where did they get the red paint? The farmers made it by mixing skim milk with rust shavings from metal fences. And now you know. I'm Jerry Stewart, and that was One Moment in America. Hello, I'm Jerry Stewart. Our America's 4th of July celebration is truly that, a great celebration. Join me on this station for my all-new 4th of July program. 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

0: 1:9 describes Christians as a chosen race, a royal people, a dedicated nation, a people claimed by God for His own, to proclaim the glorious deeds of Him who has called you out of darkness into His marvelous light. As we follow Jesus and live the way He wants us to, there will be differences in our lives, choices we make that will set us apart from those who don't know Him. Just like Danny learned in today's program, I hope you know the importance of obeying your parents, even when you don't understand why they've asked you to do something. And remember, everything you do and say gives people an impression of the love you have for Jesus. Can you think of a time when you told a neighbor or friend about Jesus? I'd love to hear about it. Why don't you write to me at Adventures in Odyssey, Colorado Springs, Colorado, 80995. Or in Canada, write to Box 9800, Vancouver, BC, V6B4G3. And don't forget to ask about how you can get a copy of today's episode, too. It's called All the Difference in the World. Adventures in Odyssey is a presentation to focus on the family. All the Difference in the World was written and directed by Paul McCusker. Our production engineer was Dave Arnold. And our executive producer is Chuck Bolte. And I'm Chris, hoping you'll join us again next time for more Adventures in Odyssey.
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4: 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USA Radio News, I'm Anthony Lucero. U.S. and Iranian negotiators met in Doha, Qatar for talks on the Strait of Hormuz. Iran focused on control of the key waterway while the U.S. pushed to keep commercial shipping flowing after weekend flare-ups disrupted traffic. Russian intelligence claims Ukraine linked to drug cartel routes.
5: Russia's Foreign Intelligence Service is alleging that the Ukraine is being used as a transit route for Mexican drug cartels seeking to access the European market, though it has provided no independent evidence to support the claim. The report suggests cartels may be exploiting weak border controls in wartime conditions to expand distribution and recruitment networks. Ukrainian officials have not responded publicly to the allegations. The claims come amid ongoing geopolitical tensions and increased U.S. pressure on drug trafficking organizations in Latin America as officials on all sides continue to trade accusations.
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6: In our KCIS Seattle area forecast, mostly cloudy tonight, mostly cloudy tomorrow with a slight chance of rain late in the afternoon and evening. Mostly cloudy mornings both Friday and Saturday, becoming mostly sunny each day. Mostly clear Saturday night and mostly sunny on Sunday. Our lows tonight, the low to mid 50s. Highs tomorrow in the 60s and in the 70s Friday, Independence Day and Sunday.
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0: against the darkness of this world. And in the limited time we have here on planet Earth, we're to be that lighthouse pointing people to the only hope of the world, Jesus Christ. Therefore, be steadfast, be immovable, be courageous, be productive, always abounding in the work of the Lord, knowing that your labor is not in vain.
1: Welcome to Pathway to Victory with author and pastor Dr. Robert Jeffress. This year, our nation marks an extraordinary milestone, 250 years of American freedom. But the liberty we hold dear came at a great cost, and it points to an even greater freedom we have in Christ. Today on Pathway to Victory, Dr. Robert Jeffress brings a special presentation from First Baptist Dallas featuring patriotic music by the choir and orchestra. But first, let's take a moment to hear some important ministry updates.
0: Thanks, David. Today is a very special day on Pathway to Victory. Here's why. Just a few weeks ago, First Baptist Dallas came together for one of the most joyful, powerful, and patriotic celebrations I've ever been a part of. Our congregation filled our worship center to honor God and to celebrate 250 years of His faithfulness to this great nation. The pageantry was breathtaking, the music was glorious, and the preaching was straight from God's Word. Today, we fast-tracked that entire experience so that you can be part of it, as though you were sitting right there on the front row. What you're about to enjoy is the high point of our In God We Trust matching challenge, and I believe God has you tuned in today for a reason. You see, America's future will not be decided in the halls of Washington. It will be decided in the hearts of God's people. And one of the most powerful ways you can act on that conviction is by making a gift to this ministry before our matching challenge concludes at midnight on July 5th. Every gift you send before that deadline will be doubled, dollar for dollar, multiplying your investment in taking God's word to a nation that desperately needs it. We are so close to the finish line. 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But right now, let's enter the worship center together and enjoy patriotic music from the First Baptist Dallas Choir and Orchestra.

0: Thank you so much, marvelous First Dallas Choir and Orchestra, for your music today. And we welcome the literally millions of you who are watching or listening to this service on Pathway to Victory. Thank you for joining Freedom Sunday at the First Baptist Church in Dallas. Today, as we celebrate 250 years of God's blessings on this country, I think it's important to keep in mind the reality that America will not last forever. That's certainly the teaching of history. The teaching of history is nations rise and fall. Kings and leaders come and go. But only the kingdom of Jesus Christ will last forever. America will not last forever, and neither will you or me. Have you come to that realization? Whether the return of Christ is 10 years away or 1,000 years away, the fact is, whether we're talking about the end of America, the end of the world, or the end of our lives, it is coming very, very quickly. So what's to be our attitude? Are we to be fearful, panicky, depressed? No. 1 Corinthians 15:58 tells us how we're to live in the last days. Paul said, "Therefore, my beloved brethren, be steadfast, immovable, and always abounding in the work of the Lord, knowing that our toil is not in vain in the Lord." So in these very few moments that we have today, I want us to consider Paul's three commands about how we are to live in these last days. First of all, he says, be hopeful. Be hopeful. Write that down. Be hopeful. That's what he means by the word steadfast. It's a Greek word, hederos, that means to be seated, to be firmly situated, to be secure. The Hebrew counterpart to that is a word that means to be at leisure. Eugene Peterson says, it's the kind of relaxation of one who knows that everything's all right. Because God is over us, he is with us, he is for us in Christ Jesus. We're to be relaxed as we look around and see the way things are in the world. Now, he doesn't say we're to be lackadaisical. Don't misunderstand. By relaxed, the word of God is saying we can be at ease. We don't have to be panicked because we know God is in control. And that's why Paul said, in these last days, be hopeful. He has a second command. He says, be courageous. Be courageous. That's what the word immovable refers to. Be steadfast and immovable. Be courageous. You know, one of the great illustrations of that in the Bible is the story of Daniel. Remember Daniel's story? In Daniel chapter 6, Daniel was living in exile in a foreign country, Babylon, just as we're living in a foreign country right now, planet Earth. They were exiles in Babylon, and he served under several kings while he was in Babylon. And remember, when he was under King Darius, Darius was egocentric, and some of those who served Darius were jealous at the favor that he had shown toward Daniel, so they laid a trap to try to trap Daniel. They went to the king and said, "King, you know, we're interested in national unity, and we can't have unity if we have people praying to different gods. Why don't you sign this edict that says anybody who prays to anybody else, any other god except you, is going to be thrown into a lion's den?" Well, that sounded good to Darius, and so he signed the edict, not even thinking what it would mean to his friend Daniel. So, what did Daniel do when he received the news that anybody worshiping another god would become the dinner for the lions? Look at what he did in Daniel 6:10. "Now when Daniel knew that this document was signed, he entered his house and he continued kneeling on his knees 3 times a day, praying and giving thanks before his God as he had been doing previously." He didn't change one thing about what he did, knowing that he could face death. Why? You know what Daniel knew? He said he knew that kings come and go. He had served Nebuchadnezzar, and now Nebuchadnezzar was no more. Darius would one day be gone, but the kingdom of God would endure forever. Why change his convictions over a kingdom that was transitional? And that ought to be our attitude as well. God calls us, in light of what the culture says, to be courageous, to be immovable. How are we to live in these last days? Be hopeful. Be courageous. Be that light God called us to be. And thirdly, be productive. Look again at verse 58 of 1 Corinthians 15. Always abounding in the work of the Lord, knowing that your labor is not in vain. That word abounding refers to a river that overflows its banks. We're to be that way, doing those things that are valuable for eternity. We ought to be motivated in these last days to do as much as we can for the kingdom of God, abounding in the work of the Lord. Randy Alcorn has a great illustration of that. I heard him one time ask an audience he was speaking to take out a blank sheet of paper, 8.5 by 11, and then to take your pen and make a dot in the center of that piece of paper, and then draw a line from the dot to the end of the border all the way to the right. He said that dot represents the 70 or 80 years you have here on earth, but the line represents that eternity that awaits you after those 70 or 80 years. The line goes on and on and on and on. And Randy said, while we're here on earth, we have to live in the dot. We don't have any choice about that. We're in those 70 or 80 years. But the question is not, where are you living, but what are you living for? Are you investing those 70 or 80 years in the things that are happening in the dot? Or are you considering eternity? He said, people who live for the dot invest in treasures that end up at junkyards one day. But people who invest for the line, for eternity, are investing for treasures that will never end. You know, the Apostle Paul was a great model of that. A lot of people misunderstand Paul. They wonder why he went through all the suffering he did. He wasn't some sadomasochist. He didn't enjoy being beat within an inch of his life three different times. He didn't enjoy being imprisoned or shipwrecked. He didn't enjoy ultimately being beheaded. He did all these things because he knew there was a greater reward coming for those who worked for Jesus Christ. In 2 Timothy 4, verses 6 to 8, some of the final words he wrote, he said, "For I'm already being poured out as a drink offering, and the time of my departure has come. I've fought the good fight. I've finished the course. I've kept the faith. And there is in the future laid up for me a crown of righteousness, which the Lord himself shall award to me on that day, and not to me alone, but to all who have loved his appearing." Paul doesn't say, I'm investing my life in the kingdom of God and never think I'm going to receive anything in return. No, he's doing it exactly because what he believes he's going to receive in return. And that's why he said in 1 Corinthians 15, 58, abound in the work, knowing that your labor is not in vain. There is a reward for those who come and live their lives for the kingdom of God. You know, I read an illustration that I had a hard time believing at the time was true, but found out, in fact, it was true. Somebody said, imagine that you were living at the time of Jesus Christ. And let's just say it's 0 AD when Jesus was born. And you got the news that Jesus, the Messiah, had been born in 0 AD, 2,000 plus years ago. And you said, you know, I think this baby Jesus is going places someday. And I want to be a part of what he's doing. So you take $1 and you invest in an organization known as Jesus Incorporated. And the purpose of that organization is to make the message of Jesus Christ known throughout the world. Some people would call it the church. Jesus Incorporated. And you invest $1 in Jesus Incorporated in 0 AD, and it earns a return of 6% a year. So you invest your dollar. You never invest another dollar, just this $1 in Jesus Incorporated. The next year, you have $1.06, right? It earns 6% interest. Second year, $1.06 and a fraction because of inflation. and compound interest. So it's $1.12, then $1.19 or $1.20. Every year that dollar compounds in 6% interest. By the time you reach today, 2026, you know how much that dollar would be worth through compound interest? $720 quadrillion dollars. $1 invested at 6% for 2,000 years. I had to do the math to see if that's right. It's right. Somebody else estimated it even higher. It would be a 10 with 50 zeros behind it. You say, how could that be? That's the magic of compound interest. It's the horizon you have for your investments. You said, well, that doesn't make any sense because, and it doesn't apply to me because I didn't live 1,000 years ago. I didn't live 2,000 years ago. That's right. We didn't live 2,000 years ago, but guess what? We're going to be alive 2,000 years from now and 10,000 years and 10 million years and 10 billion years. And even if we weren't alive 2,000 years ago to make that investment, we can make that investment now knowing that there's a reward coming down the line. You see, the problem with most people and their investments is their horizon for investment is too short. They think the investment horizon is 10 years. Your financial advisor tells you, think about the next 20 years or the next 30 years. But as believers in Jesus Christ, we have to have a longer horizon than that. We need to think about eternity. The fact is, when people have only a 20-year, 30-year investment horizon, they invest in things that will either be lost, stolen, ruined, forgotten, or left behind. But when you invest, and I'm not just talking about money, when you invest your time, your treasure, your efforts into the kingdom of God that will never end, you are ensuring one day that you're going to receive an inheritance, a dividend that 1 Peter 2:4 says is unblemished, undefiled, and will not fade in heaven, and it's reserved in heaven for you. It has your name on it. That's why the Bible says right now in this short time we have on planet Earth, we need to be abounding in the work of the Lord, knowing that our work, our investment for Him is not in vain. Let me ask you today, how are you spending these last days? Maybe the twilight years of America or the last days of your life on earth? Are you allowing the daily headlines to just grip your emotions, seize you, and fill you with fear? Are you placing your hope in some politician or political party, thinking that they're going to deliver you from the mess we're in only to be disappointed? Are you spending your time just trying to eke out a living, help your family survive and make it till the end? No, the Word of God says we need to take a much more offensive, not defensive stance. We need to rise up and push back against the darkness of this world. And in the limited time we have here on planet Earth, we're to be that lighthouse pointing people to the only hope of the world, Jesus Christ. Therefore, be steadfast, be hopeful, be immovable, be courageous, be productive, always abounding in the work of the Lord, knowing that your labor is not in vain. As America celebrates 250 years as a nation, my prayer is that she would turn her heart back to God and rediscover the hope that's found in Jesus Christ alone. Now, I want to issue a personal challenge. As you've likely heard, a group of faithful friends has established a $1.5 million In God We Trust matching challenge. And every dollar you give to Pathway to Victory will be doubled in impact, dollar for dollar, to get God's Word to more people across America and around the world. The deadline is Sunday, July 5th. I urge you, don't wait. We don't need Washington to save America. We need the gospel, and your gift, whatever the amount, will be doubled to help make that happen. And as our way of saying thank you, we've prepared something truly special, exclusively from Pathway to Victory. It's the 250th commemorative edition of America is a Christian Nation.
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2: 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Again, that's P.O. Box 223-609, Dallas, Texas, 75222. I'm David J. Mullins. In recent decades, the American government has taken drastic measures to ensure the separation of church and state. But today's legislature is actually going against the wishes of our founding fathers. 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
6: Pastor, are you trying to tell me that all things are good and therefore I have to thank God for all things? No, friend. All things are not good. And for me to pretend that all things are good would mock God and us. Murder is not good. Rape is not good. Cancer is not good. Heartache is not good. Divorce is not good. Abandoned children is not good. No, these things are not good. So how can we thank God for these kind of things? Well, let me say this. Things may not be good, but listen to me carefully. God is good. God is good. James 1 verse 17 says, every good gift and every perfect gift cometh down from above, from the Father of light.
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10: The psalmist David wrote, "How precious are your thoughts about me, O God. They cannot be numbered." Pastor Greg Laurie says we should return the favor.
11: It's so important to remember the Lord. You know, one way is just to say grace over a meal. I like that, don't you? When you get up in the morning and you start the day with scripture and prayer, that's a way to remember the Lord. When you set Sunday aside and say, this is the Lord's day. There might be things we can do, but we're going to go worship the Lord in church. That's a way to remember the Lord.

0: of us spend so little time thinking about the Lord during the day, and yet we want to live with Him forever. God's Word has a bottomless supply of insights for life, but social media captures so much more of most people's attention. Well, today on A New Beginning, as Pastor Greg Laurie continues our Genesis series, we'll see how Noah remembered the Lord. It was his priority after reaching dry land following the flood. We'll learn a number of principles from following the life of this great patriarch.
1: Genesis chapter 6, the title of my message is God Keeps His Promises. Let's pray. Father, we're so glad you keep your promises to us. We don't always keep our promises to you, but even though sometimes we are faithless, you are always faithful. Now we ask you to speak to us from your word. I pray for anybody here who doesn't know you that this would be eye-opening for them, and they would want to get right with you. Or maybe someone who has stumbled and fallen in some way, shape, or form, that they could be restored after hearing this message from your word. We commit this Bible study to you now. In Jesus' name we pray. Amen. So we've all had promises made to us. Maybe some were broken. Maybe we made a promise to someone else that we broke. But the good news is when God makes a promise to us, He's good for it. You can take it to the bank. He always keeps His promises. And in fact, every time you see a rainbow, it's a reminder that God keeps His promises. Because the rainbow is a symbol of this covenant that He made with humanity after Noah and his family got out of the ark and landed safely. Now the Lord was promising something very special to them. And God keeps His promises to us. Someone said that there are at least 3,000 promises from God to us in the Bible. Well, what are they? Here's just a few. You might want to write down these references. God promises to forgive you of all of your sins. 1 John 1:9 says, if we will confess our sin, He's faithful and just to forgive us our sin and cleanse us from all unrighteousness. God promises to give us a new life in Christ. Because over in 2 Corinthians 5:17 it says, if any man be in Christ, he is an altogether different kind of person. The old things have passed away, and behold, everything becomes fresh and new. I love that. One of the reasons I like it when it rains is everything gets cleaned. All the dirty cars are cleaned, right? And you might even see a rainbow afterwards. God makes all things new when we believe in Him. He promises to be with us in our hard times. Maybe I'm talking to somebody right now going through a very difficult time. You feel as though you've been abandoned and you're alone. Well, here's what God says. When you go through deep waters, I'll be with you. When you go through rivers of difficulty, you will not drown. When you walk through the fire of oppression, you'll not be burned up and the flames will not consume you. God also promises to complete the work He has begun in your life. Philippians 1:6 says, I'm sure of this, He who began a good work in you will bring it to completion at the day of Jesus Christ. God also promises to give us peace in our hearts when we're tempted to worry, because we're told in Philippians 4:6, don't worry about anything, pray about everything, and the peace of God that passes all understanding will guard your heart and mind in Christ Jesus. God also promises to provide for your needs. Jesus says, don't be like the non-believers. All they think about is what they're going to eat, what they're going to wear, what they're going to drink. But rather seek first the kingdom of God and His righteousness, and all these things shall be added to you. One other promise I would like to focus on. Jesus promises that He will come again to our world. That's right. Jesus said in John 14:3, I will come again. And He means what He says, and He says what He means. It's interesting, I read a Gallup poll that revealed that 66% of the American people believe Jesus Christ is coming back to the earth in the future. 66%. That's more than the amount of Americans that claim to be born again. So even non-believers are believing Jesus is coming. I think even people who aren't Christians are alarmed at the state of our world right now. The turmoil, the upheaval, the unraveling before our eyes, it appears, of our own culture. And they're saying, is this like what the Bible was talking about? They're wondering, is Armageddon coming? Jesus is coming again. And there's a series of events that are going to happen in the end times. And they're a lot like dominoes closely stacked together. And when the first one falls, the others will fall in rapid succession. And those events in chronological order are the rapture, the revealing of the Antichrist, the tribulation period, the battle of Armageddon, the second coming, and then the millennium. So it starts with the rapture. That's the next event on the prophetic calendar. 1 Thessalonians 4:17 says, the dead in Christ shall rise first, and we which are alive and remaining shall be caught up together with them in the clouds, and so shall we ever be with the Lord. The word caught up is from the Greek word harpazo. It means to be taken by force. It's been translated into the word rapture. That is commonly used to describe this event. We're caught up to meet the Lord. And I bring this up because Jesus actually said it would be like it was in the days of Noah before the Lord's return. Matthew 24:37, Jesus said, the arrival of the Son of Man will take place in times like Noah's. Before the great flood, everyone was carrying on as usual, having a good time, right until the day that Noah entered the ark. They knew nothing until the flood came and swept everything away. The Son of Man's arrival will be like that. Two men will be working in the field. One will be taken, the other left behind. Two women will be grinding at the mill. One will be taken and another left behind. So stay awake, be alert. You have no idea when your master will show up. So we're talking a little bit about Noah last time and how evil things were and how Noah managed to walk with God when no one else did. But what does it mean to walk with God? It's really quite simple. If you take a walk with someone, the idea is to get in cadence with each other so you can have a conversation. And there's actually a verse in the book of Amos that gives an insight. It says, shall two walk together unless they have agreed? Unless they have agreed. So to walk with God is to be in agreement with Him. In fact, this can be translated, can two walk together unless they've made an appointment? So you have an appointment with God, and I suggest you keep it. You remember that Adam had an appointment with God, or he would meet with the Lord in the cool of the day, and one day the Lord showed up in the Garden of Eden, and Adam was hiding. Why? Because he had sinned against the Lord. And God wants you to keep your appointment. You know, some people are always late for everything. Are you one of those people? Who are the late people? Raise your hand. See, well, you're raising your hand. You're owning it. You're the late people. Always late. Always 15 minutes late, right? Why is that? You don't want to be late for your appointment with God. How many of you are punctual and always on time? Raise your hand. Oh, a few more of those people. Okay, now let me ask another question. How many of you who are punctual are married to a late person? Raise your hand. Interesting. Welcome to my world. I won't say who's who, but you might be able to figure it out. But anyway, and speaking of marriage, the word unless they have agreed also speaks of a betrothal. Can two walk together unless they've been joined as if in marriage? And the picture of us being married to Christ is used many times in Scripture. He's the groom, we're the bride, right? And my wife and I, you know, being married so many years, know each other very well. We'll go into a restaurant and we'll sit down, a restaurant we've been to before. And before Kathy even picks up the menu, I'll say, you're going to order this. And she'll ignore me, and she'll go through this whole process of asking many questions about, can I substitute that for this and this for that, and what about this other thing? And she goes around and around, and she always orders what I say she'll order, because I know what she's going to do. And she often knows the same about me. I'll forget something, she'll remember it. Between us, we have one complete brain, right? But here's the idea. I'm getting in sync with God. I know what God thinks about this. How do I know what God thinks about it? Because I read the Bible. And the Bible reveals God to me. And I know his thoughts. When we get into the Sermon on the Mount, effectively, you're reading the manifesto, the worldview of Jesus himself. That's why if you have a red letter Bible, the Sermon on the Mount is all red. All red, because it's just the words of our Lord. You want to know what Jesus thinks about these things? Well, of course, read the whole Bible. But in particular, in the Sermon on the Mount, you will see. So, can two walk together unless they have agreed? So, to walk with God means to get in sync with God, to be in rhythm with God.
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1: You know, I've heard people describe a trip to Israel as seeing the Bible actually come to life. Hey, everybody, Greg Laurie. And I've been to Israel many times, and I've led a lot of tours, and I have to say that's absolutely true. 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It's not just a travel experience. It actually energizes and enhances your study of the Bible. Think of it this way. It's a vacation with a purpose. And we're going to be taking a tour of Israel April 6 to 15, 2027. 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
2: Step right into biblical history. 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Well, we're learning some lessons from the life of Noah today as Pastor Greg brings a message from the book of Genesis. Let's continue.
1: Number two, Noah was a witness for God. He was a witness for God. In 2 Peter, he's described as a preacher of righteousness. You know, though, he didn't have a lot of converts. In fact, he didn't have any. He lived 950 years and effectively outside of his family, did not have a single convert. But he stands as an example to all of those faithful seed sowers out there. You know, it's not my job to convert anybody. It is my job to faithfully communicate the gospel. So maybe you've shared the gospel with many people and no one has ever responded. Maybe you might want to think of breath mints. I'm not sure. Stop eating raw garlic before you engage people. There might be some extenuating circumstances here we could look at. But apart from that, your job is to deliver the message and leave the results in the hands of God. Well, Noah did that, but he did reach his family because Hebrews 11:7 says, by faith, Noah, being divinely warned of things not yet seen, moved with godly fear, prepared an ark for the saving of his household. Number three, Noah worked for God. He worked for God. He said, I want you to effectively build a giant boat. Now, there was no body of water nearby. It had never rained before. And Noah's building a giant boat, effectively like a big box that was unsinkable. And one of the greatest practical acts of faith in all of history, Noah cut down that first gopher wood tree to build this ark. You know, the Bible doesn't tell us he was a carpenter. He certainly wasn't a shipbuilder. But God called an unqualified man to do something. God does not call the qualified. He qualifies the called. Consider this fact. The ark was built by amateurs, but the Titanic was built by professionals. Okay? So sometimes it works out just fine. Now, when we think of the ark, we think this is impossible. That you could get all of those animals inside of that ark. Well, it's not impossible at all. And they didn't have to get every animal in there. They were only to carry air-breathing, land-dwelling animals and creeping things and winged animals like birds, aquatic life like fish and whales and other amphibious creatures obviously could be in the ocean around. They didn't have to have every breed of dog, for instance, out today. They just had to have the original two dogs before we started coming up with all of these weird oodles. Someone decided a poodle should be bred with every other breed of dog. We have labradoodles and all kinds of other variations, jackapoodles, spoodles. I looked this up. There's even a German woodle, which is a German wire hair standard poodle. Look, how many of you own a Labradoodle? Raise your hand up. Okay, let me just insult your dog for a moment, if you don't mind. This is my opinion. I've thought of getting one. They're very cute. And they're hyperallergenic, right? Okay, we know that. So they don't shed. Okay, it's nice. But everyone I know that has one of these dogs all seem to be collectively stupid. And I've tried to figure it out. They run around like they're insane. Like, what is wrong with this dog? Other dogs will sit quietly. You can pet them. The Labradoodle's like, you know, just, I don't know what it is. And so I Googled it. Why are Labradoodles so stupid? And said something interesting happens because labs are not stupid and poodles are not stupid. But when you get the oodles gone, something happens. But I also read that it's because they're very hyperactive and they need to be attention given to them. Okay, whatever. But I shouldn't have said any of these things. I know I've offended someone. I'm sorry. I feel like I've gone after the cat people long enough. Now it's time to just offend everybody out there I could possibly offend. Let's think for a few moments about the spiritual life of Noah. I mean, this man, you know, really, without any support to speak of, followed the will of God. And he sat in this boat for all of this time, and he waited on the Lord. And then when they finally reached dry land, bringing me to point number four, he remembered God. And I'm really impressed by Genesis 8:20 that says, Noah built an altar to the Lord. I mean, hey, if you'd been cooped up in a boat for that long, wouldn't you want to just run around for a while? Noah said, no, I'm going to bring a sacrifice to God. I'm going to remember that God did all of this for us. And I think it's so important to remember the Lord. There's so many ways that we can do it. You know, one way is just to say grace over a meal. I like that, don't you? I love when I see a family just bow for a moment of prayer and ask God to bless their food. By the way, if you're asked to say grace, don't go too long. You know, it's just, thank you, Lord, you provided this food. Don't wait for the food to get cold. Just don't be that person. You probably have a Labradoodle too. I don't know, Isaac. Probably in the restaurant with you, right? Because it's your emotional support dog, right? But giving thanks, that's a simple way. When you take a portion of your income, the tithe, an offering, and say, we're going to give faithfully to the Lord, that's a way to remember the Lord. When you get up in the morning and you start the day with scripture and prayer, that's a way to remember the Lord. When you set Sunday aside and say, this is the Lord's day, there might be things we can do, but we're going to go worship the Lord in church. That's a way to remember the Lord.

0: good encouragement today on A New Beginning from Pastor Greg Laurie by way of his message called God Keeps His Promises. You know, one of the first promises Pastor Greg mentioned earlier in the message is that the Lord promises to forgive our sin. If we will confess our sin, He is faithful and just to forgive us of our sin and cleanse us from all unrighteousness. That's a promise there for the taking. Have you received that promise? That promise is for everyone, isn't it, Pastor Greg?
1: That's right. The Bible says whoever will call upon the name of the Lord will be saved. So think of it this way. Maybe you're out in a riptide in the ocean and you can't get your footing and you're in trouble and you see a lifeguard. Call out for help and the lifeguard will rescue you. The same is true spiritually. You're drowning in your sin. You need help. Jesus will save you. He will rescue you, but you must call out to Him. And you know how you do that? You do it in prayer. So let me just lead you in a simple prayer. And you can pray this prayer after me. You can pray it out loud if you like. And this is where you are calling out to Jesus to save you. Just pray this. Lord Jesus, I know I'm a sinner. And I know you are the Savior who died on the cross for my sin and rose again from the dead. Now, Lord, I turn from my sin and I put my faith in you. Be my Savior, my Lord, be my God and my friend. I choose to follow you from this moment forward. In Jesus' name I pray. Amen. Hey, if you just prayed that prayer, I want you to know that Christ Himself has come to live inside of you. And I have a resource I want to send you. It's called the New Believer's Bible. So the New Believer's Bible is the New Testament in the New Living Translation with hundreds of notes that I wrote that will encourage you in this commitment you are making to follow Christ. 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But let me get this New Believer's Bible into your hands as quickly as possible. Here's Dave to tell you more.
0: 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Well, this month, America celebrates a milestone birthday, and we want to make available a relevant movie called A Great Awakening. It's the story of George Whitefield, Benjamin Franklin, and the Great Awakening that set the stage for the founding of our country. Here's the movie's director, Joshua Enck.
2: In the 250th anniversary of our nation, the word liberty is going to be used in many, many circles.
3: Yeah.
2: And people, it's something that everybody wants. Everybody wants liberty, but they have different definitions
3: yes.
2: of it. Some people think that ultimate liberty is no rules at all. But
3: yeah.
2: we know that that all leads to bondage.
3: Yeah.
2: And then others know that there's a construct and there's, you know, a moral code.
3: Yes.
2: And that it follows what true liberty really is.
3: Right.
2: And true liberty for us is the belief in Jesus Christ to be set free from our sins. And that is what's on that liberty bell that rings out in our
3: yes.
2: city of brotherly love. Proclaim liberty throughout all the land unto all the inhabitants thereof. This film, A Great Awakening, is going to proclaim the true definition of liberty through two unlikely people mm-hmm. who providentially came together, you know, and not just was a part of the Great Awakening,
3: right.
2: but sparked the Great Awakening.
3: Right.
2: And it became an inferno and literally changed the culture of this nation and gave it its identity.
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1: 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So here's the question, are we happy? One of the foremost experts on happiness made this candid admission, and I quote, "I don't have a religious or a spiritual bone in my body, yet I have to acknowledge that studies reveal that people with faith in God are the happiest," end quote. So it really comes down to this. Happiness does not come from what you have. It comes from who you know.
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10: You got to contend for the faith. This is a faith we can't lose. You can't allow false teachers to take you away from Christ. Why? Because the same Jesus who delivers also is coming to destroy. There will be judgment. And this is the faith that saves.
11: Hello and welcome to the Wednesday edition of Renewing Your Mind. This week we have looked at warnings found in the book of Jude about what happens if we do not contend for the faith. So what does it look like to contend for the faith, once for all delivered to the saints? Here's Reverend Jason Halopoulos.
10: So let's just do a little bit of review before we get where he's going to bring things to them as to what they are to do and what he wants them actually concerning themselves with. So remember that there are false teachers that have infiltrated the church, and they are antinomians, that is, they are against the law. They're teaching, look, you're saved by grace, it doesn't matter how you live. The other is that they were independents. Weren't recognizing that Christ is master and Lord, as well as our Savior. And so he is telling these recipients of the letter, you got to contend for the faith. This is a faith we can't lose. You can't allow these false teachers to take you away from Christ. We contend for the faith that was once for all delivered to the saints. Why? Because the same Jesus who delivers also is coming to destroy. There will be judgment. And this is the faith that saves. So let's contend for this, cling to this. What we're going to see in our passage in this lesson, and we're going to look at verses 17 through 21, is he's going to offer one more concern, and then he's going to give them marching orders. Okay, and we're going to look at that together. So let me read verses 17 through 21 for us. But you must remember, beloved, the predictions of the apostles of our Lord Jesus Christ. They said to you, in the last time there will be scoffers, following their own ungodly passions. It is these who cause divisions, worldly people, devoid of the Spirit. But you, beloved, building yourselves up in your most holy faith and praying in the Holy Spirit, keep yourselves in the love of God, waiting for the mercy of our Lord Jesus Christ that leads to eternal life. If you think back to a couple of lessons ago, I gave you warnings about what it should look like not to contend for the faith. Well, now what Jude is doing is he's telling us what it should look like. What does it look like for you to actually contend for the faith? How do you do this? He begins, though, by referencing, he's calling to their remembrance again. Remember, he has told these stories to call to their remembrance. He's told them about these individuals to call to their remembrance, the judgment of God. Now he's calling to their remembrance what the apostles have written. He begins and he says, the predictions of the apostles of our Lord Jesus Christ. He's generally stating that the apostles warned about this. They said that this was going to happen, just generally. And what is it that they said would happen? That there would be scoffers of the gospel who follow their own

0: 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When you write or call this program, be sure to mention you heard it on AM 630 KCIS.
1: Welcome to Those Who Have Gone Before, a series that explores the lives of great Christians from our past. 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
2: In college, Billy Graham met Ruth Bell, the daughter of the famous missionary L. Nelson Bell. Ruth felt called to China as a missionary, but as Billy's fame grew, he told her that she must give up her calling to China. Billy and Ruth had seven children. Billy was on the road most of the time while Ruth raised the children. At one time, Billy was away 8 months without returning home. What a hardship this must have been for Ruth. In an interview, Ruth was asked if she ever had considered divorce. Divorce? No, Ruth replied. Murder, maybe. Billy had a grueling schedule. On the road, there were always meetings and speaking engagements. Billy always managed to stay balanced. Grady Wilson said that he had never seen a more disciplined person than Billy Graham. Every morning, Billy got up at 7 a.m. and read five psalms and a proverb. The psalms, Billy said, taught him about God, and the proverbs taught him about people. Billy loved people, and he was never uppity about his position. He talked to presidents and prime ministers, but he would just as soon talk to the cleaning lady in the hotel. On one occasion, Billy and his associates were in the hotel to meet with the officials of the city. When the meeting was over and the group emptied out into the hallway, the cleaning lady at the end of the hall waved to Billy. Billy went down the hall and talked with her for a good length of time. Billy was not above talking to a cleaning lady.
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3: Hi, I'm Todd Nettleton, and this is the Voice of the Martyrs Radio. Recently, Islamist militants stormed a church on the outskirts of Indele in the Central African Republic, killing one Christian and burning the building to the ground. At least three other churches were destroyed the same day. But the congregation refused to scatter. Under mango trees near the still smoking ruins, they gathered to pray and decided to rebuild. When the new building was completed, the Islamists returned and burned it down again. But with help from the global body of Christ, the Indele Christians rebuilt their church a second time. 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

0: Welcome to the Wisdom Journey with Stephen Davey. The disciples watched Jesus pray many times, but there was only one thing they ever asked him to teach them how to do. Not how to preach, not how to perform miracles. They said, "Lord, teach us to pray." Today, Stephen takes us line by line through the prayer Jesus gave them in response. It's one of the most familiar passages in Scripture, but you'll see it with fresh eyes. Here's Stephen right now.
1: As we've been sailing along in our wisdom journey through the Sermon on the Mount, the Lord has just exposed the Pharisees' hypocrisy in the areas of giving, fasting, and praying. Frankly, he said they were religious actors putting on a little theater, performing a three-ring circus, so to speak. And Jesus condemned all three activities as nothing but a religious show. Now, Jesus has told them that prayer was not to be a performance. Now, having told his disciples and that audience listening of Pharisees how not to pray, Jesus now begins to teach them how to pray. In fact, this passage here in Matthew chapter 6 is traditionally called the Lord's Prayer, but it really isn't the Lord's Prayer. Jesus would never pray some of this. He'd never need to pray for forgiveness of sin. I think it's better to call this the disciples' prayer. Now, the Lord introduces his teaching by saying here in verse 7, "When you pray, do not heap up empty phrases as the Gentiles do, for they think that they will be heard for their many words. Do not be like them, for your Father knows what you need before you ask him." Don't pile up empty phrases. That empty phrases refers to thoughtless repetition. You know, one scholar made the note that the Pharisees had been impacted by pagan prayer practices, and they felt that endless repetition endeared them to God. Listen, beloved, God doesn't keep count. He isn't saying to the angel Gabriel, "You know, if that man or woman down there prays that prayer 50 more times, I want you to go answer them." No, we already have God's attention. In fact, later in Luke chapter 11, Jesus presents this same prayer in response to his disciples' request, where they ask him, "Lord, teach us how to pray." By the way, that's the only time the disciples ever asked Jesus to teach them how to do something. Not how to walk on water or heal the sick or raise the dead. Teach us how to pray. So this prayer then is not necessarily a prayer they had to memorize. Jesus is giving them a prayer they can model after. In fact, he doesn't say here in Matthew chapter 6, verse 9, "Pray this." He says, "Pray then like this." And here's the model. Here's how you can begin. Our Father. In the Greek language, this is pater. The equivalent in Aramaic, spoken by many at this time, was Abba. Abba, Father. What this means is, when you pray, you're talking to a family member. You see, when you asked his son to become your savior, God became your heavenly father. John's gospel told us, to all who received him, that is Jesus, those who believed in his name, he gave the right to become children of God. John chapter 1, verse 12. So prayer isn't a ritual. It's a relationship. He goes on, "Our Father in heaven." Now, you might have learned it, "Our Father who art in heaven." I love the way a little boy said it, "Our Father who does art in heaven." Well, God certainly is a magnificent artist. "Our Father in heaven." Now, this phrase isn't so much about God's address as it is about his attributes. He is the heavenly, majestic, sovereign creator God. And that's why we're taught to pray here at the end of verse 9, "Hallowed be your name." To hallow means to make holy, to set it apart as sacred, to honor it. Listen, if we're followers of Jesus Christ, we bear his name, don't we? We're Christians. So are we protecting that name? Many times as a young person, before my three brothers and I left the house to go to school, or or to go out to a ball game or some other activity. Just before we got out the front door, our mother would say those familiar words, "Don't forget your last name." Now, that was a warning, but it also gave us a sense of belonging. We had our father's name, and we needed to be careful with it. Well, now with that, Jesus gives us the first prayer request here in verse 10. Your kingdom come. Now, there are two aspects to this prayer request. First, this is a prayer for the coming kingdom when Christ returns and reigns upon the earth, as he promised. We want that kingdom to come. But we're also asking here and now, Lord, make my heart your palace grounds where you rule and reign today. The next prayer request in verse 10 is even more specific and convicting. Your will be done on earth as it is in heaven. See, we can pray about the coming kingdom, but what about our cooperation with the King here and now? You know, too often we pray to get our will done in heaven rather than God's will done here on earth. So here's the correct pattern of prayer. Lord, I want your will to be done on earth like it's done in heaven. If you ever wondered how the will of God is done in heaven, I'll tell you, it's done immediately. Those angels, you know, they never ask God, why me? Why now? They just obey. So we should pray, Lord, let me live down here like they're living up there. Let me respond to your will on earth like the angels are responding to your will in heaven. Well, with that, here's another prayer request. Verse 11, give us this day our daily bread. Now, I got to tell you, early church fathers had a problem with this phrase, so they spiritualized the bread to refer to communion bread. They just couldn't believe that Jesus would have us start praying about lunch or the groceries. Well, archaeologists have discovered a small little piece of papyrus fragment that happened to be somebody's shopping list. And beside a few of those items was written this word here for daily. This discovery brought new light to the meaning of the word. Daily means just enough for one day. So praying for daily bread really represents the daily needs of life. And that includes lunch. That includes a bag of groceries. But it also means on a deeper level that we are depending upon the Lord one day at a time for his provision. Well, now the Lord moves on here in verse 12 to say, forgive us our debts as we also have forgiven our debtors. He adds this down in verse 14. For if you forgive others their trespasses, your heavenly Father will also forgive you. But if you do not forgive others their trespasses, neither will your Father forgive your trespasses. Now let's be careful here. This is a prayer for disciples, not unbelievers. No matter how many people you forgive, that ain't going to get you into heaven. Only faith in Christ alone gets you into heaven. This is not a prayer for salvation. This is a prayer to protect your relationships with people who do you wrong. And let me tell you, if it's not your salvation, but your fellowship with God, that gets lost here when you withhold forgiveness from others. There's an idea here, there's a nuance here that you can't go to God's throne of grace and at the same time refuse to give grace to others. You can't be bitter and resentful toward others and experience the joy of Christ in your heart. So perhaps what you need to do today to experience fellowship with God is to restore fellowship with somebody else. This prayer reminds us that we've been forgiven. And because we've been forgiven, we ought to be forgiving. I read about a little girl who's trying to repeat this prayer here in verse 12 down through verse 14 and 15. Forgive us our trespasses as we forgive those who trespass against us. Her translation read, trespasses wasn't a word she was familiar with, and she confused the quote a bit, but she actually got the right idea when she prayed, and forgive us our trash baskets as we forgive those who put trash in our baskets. That's exactly the idea here. Well, now in verse 13, you got another prayer request. Lead us not into temptation, but deliver us from evil. Now, this sort of sounds like God might at times tempt us to sin, but that would contradict God's word. Over in the book of James, we read that God cannot be tempted with evil, and he himself tempts no one. That's James 1:13. Jesus is simply teaching us here that we need to acknowledge that we need God's help in steering us away from temptation. So we're being taught to effectively pray, Father, protect us from the tempting power of sin. We can't handle temptation. So we're praying here, Lord, lead us away from it, please. See, this is a daily admission of weakness. Now, some translations end this wonderful prayer model with some additional words, which I personally think ought to be included. As we read it in the King James Version, the prayer ends with these wonderful words, "For thine is the kingdom and the power and the glory forever. Amen." This prayer is wrapping up with a declaration of the power and the permanence and the priority of God's kingdom. It's as if Jesus is teaching us to end this prayer by saying, "Long live the King." Well, this is a great model to follow as you pray. With that, we're out of time for today. Until our next wisdom journey, beloved, may the grace of the Lord Jesus Christ and the love of God and the fellowship of the Holy Spirit be with you all. Amen.
0: That was Stephen Davey on the Wisdom Journey. One of Stephen's great passions is training the next generation to teach God's Word with that same clarity and depth. That's the heart behind Shepherd's Theological Seminary in Cary, North Carolina. 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We'll see you back here next time as Stephen continues taking you through the Bible on the Wisdom Journey.

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1: This is Anne Graham Lotz with Daily Light for Daily Living. The glorious dawn of God's story begins in Genesis chapter 1, verse 1, with the stunning yet profoundly simple statement that in the beginning, God created the heavens and the earth. That means that in the beginning, He was already there. He's eternal. It is impossible to comprehend eternity. It's been defined as three stages of time: everything before creation, everything that has taken place or will take place from creation until the end of the world, and everything that will take place after the end of the world. It stretches back further than the human mind can reach, whether through anthropology or archaeology. It stretches ahead further than the mind can imagine, whether through science fiction or scientific observation. Think about it. God as creator is eternal and therefore not bound by time. That means He's in your future, and He's in your past, and He surrounds you at present. This is Anne Graham Lotz.
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3: If we're in a story, then what do we do when we lose the plot? 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
4: Welcome to Key Life. I'm Matthew, executive producer of the program, and our host is author and seminary professor Steve Brown. 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
3: If you're just joining us, Matthew Porter, the executive producer at Key Life. And it does feel kind of weird.
4: Yeah, it's different.
3: You're going to be the announcer introducing this, you, and you're going to be the announcer following up, you.
4: Maybe I should use an accent.
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3: That'll
5: work.
3: Matthew? Matthew is one of the voices of Key Life, and we've been talking about the importance of story. And how the Bible is a lot of different stories, but it's one big story. And it affects our story and how we live, maybe even more than propositional truth. That doesn't mean that propositional truth isn't important. It is. Doctrine is important. But it goes home emotionally and changes life often in a story. Okay, what happens when we lose the plot?
4: Well, it's something that happens to all of us. Maybe we should define, when we say lose the plot,
3: what that means.
4: And, there's ups and downs. There's common things of like, sometimes you kind of get bored with God. You've taught about that, acedia.
3: Yeah.
4: There's certain just kind of there's times where you don't feel like you're hearing from God. And sometimes that's not you doing anything wrong. It's just kind of part of how you grow. Not all the parts of growth are fun. So we're talking more about when we kind of throw a wrench in the monkey works. And because I have to be clever, I come up with little category names of stuff. So what are some signs when we've actually lost the plot? Resisting the call. So, Joseph Campbell, hero with 1,000 faces. There's the hero is in his regular world and there's a call to adventure. And then there's resisting the call. I can't think of that and not think of Jonah. God has an assignment for him.
3: And what a great story.
4: It is so great. I relate to him too much,
3: Me too.
4: And he's like, no. So resisting the call, we're talking about, you are in active, willful disobedience to something God said to do or to not do. Not good, but not the end of the story. There's forgetting the story, when we kind of lose our place and where we fit into things. So We become unmoored from this larger narrative that we've been talking about. When we forget the beginning of the story, I think that's when we forget who God is and his character. Yeah. Something I've been calling I amnesia. Okay, good.
3: I like it.
4: All right, I was prepared for that to not land. All right. We forget about the middle when we forget our own identity in Christ and our who he says we are, our own collection of unique God stories of how he has been there for us, shown us his grace and shown him his love, shown us his love. We forget the end of the story when we think and act like this is all there is. You know?
3: Yeah.
4: We're in the thick of it. And you're like, yes, but all of this cacophony is going to one day resolve in this beautiful chord in a glorious finale. And sometimes we just forget that. And when we forget that, then what we're in the midst of just loses any context and meaning.
3: Mm.
4: Another way that we can lose the plot is what I call welcoming the villain. Obviously, we have good days and bad days. We have victories and defeats with sin. But certainly there's a difference between that and just like lowering the drawbridge and saying, come on in, handing the enemy a cup of hot chocolate. What I mean by that is this is where we are becoming comfortable with habitual sin.
3: Yeah.
4: It's like bringing a magnet next to a compass where you don't know anymore, up from down, left from right. And it's not just the plot that's lost. We're lost, not in a spiritual sense, but not without hope, not ever without hope. So what do we do? And I have to give an alliterative warning here. You can only, you know, you grow up Baptist, you can only run from it so far. So just strap in. We start by reconnect. Just go to God. Just talk to him.
3: Yeah.
4: And then just listen and don't fancy anything up. Retrace. Sketch out the broad strokes of your spiritual life with God. You know, what was it like before? What was it like after? Are there any kind of themes you kind of keep seeing God bringing you back to? Something he might be trying to teach you?
3: Good.
4: Reassess after you've done that. What's he saying to you through that? And then rewrite. Is there any choice or action God wants you to take? And here's something important. When we've kind of lost the plot, sometimes the action is just to remember. So a couple months ago, we had a really cold morning here in Central Florida, low 30s. And I found this little gecko. We've got a million of them here. Yeah. And he wasn't dead, but he's just torpid. So I scooped him up. I walked over. There's a little sunbeam. And I put him in that little sunbeam. I said, you're going to be okay. Because soon enough, that sun, that rising sun is going to grow and that sunbeam is going to expand. It's going to warm him up and reinvigorate him. So fellow gecko, if you have lost the plot, sometimes you just need to remember who God is and who, what he's done for you, how much he loves you, how powerful his grace is. And you're going to slowly warm up. And you're going to be reinvigorated. You don't need to rush. You don't need to do anything other than just bask in that little golden sunbeam for a couple minutes. And God's going to take care of it. You're going to be okay.
3: That's called grace and mercy, isn't it? I'll tell you. And the story becomes the motivator behind that, the ability to do that. I love the way you suggest that our sin, our failure, our running is almost always first degree.
4: Mm.
3: I mean, it didn't just happen. And on the way back, the Father meets us with open arms. Again, another story, because we're all prodigals. We'll talk some more tomorrow. Meanwhile, you think about that. Amen.
4: Well, I mentioned it earlier this week, but it bears repeating. This was such an enjoyable conversation with Steve, talking about something very close to my heart, story, and what story reveals to us about God's character and his heart toward us. Tomorrow, we'll wrap up this special teaching series by answering this question. Why does God use story? The answer is pretty amazing. Well, speaking of questions, there's one that we get here at Key Life probably more than any other. How can I know that I'm saved? Steve spoke about this in a classic sermon called How to Know That You Know Him, based on Hebrews 6. Take a listen to part of that sermon, then I'll be back to tell you about a special free offer. Here's Steve.
6: I am the son of Newton Webb Brown. I was born that way. If I go to a court and have my name changed, I'm still going to be the son of Newton Webb Brown. And no matter what happens to me, no matter whether I'm faithful to the principles taught to me by my father or not, I'm still the son of Newton Webb Brown, and I'm going to be his son until the day I die. Now, if you're a Christian, according to 1:12, you became a child of another father. And that will never, ever change because he holds you. You do not hold him. If you were here last week, you were also aware that we saw through Hebrews 6, 1 through 6, and a number of other scriptures, that there are in the church two kinds of Christians, the real ones and the false ones, the weeds and the wheat. And we saw that it is possible, and I didn't have anybody particular in mind when I said that it was possible for you to be an officer in the church and not to know Christ, to play the game so perfectly that you fool all of the brethren into thinking that you're the real thing when you're a counterfeit. Buck Coombs was telling us this morning that he was a deacon in this church for 1 year before he became a Christian. So it's possible to be a pastor. It's possible to be on the staff of the church. It's possible to be a weed Christian and to fool everybody except you and God. You heard about the man from the mountains who was dressed fit to kill with a big black Bible under his arm, and he was approached by a friend and said, "Why are you dressed up like that?" And he said, "I heard about New Orleans, and I heard that they have women running all over the place down there, and booze is flowing like a river, and they've got a poker game on every corner, and I decided that if it was that good, I was going down there." And he said, "Well, I understand that, but how come the big black Bible under your arm?" And he said, "Well, I figured if it was as good as they said it was, I'd stay over till Sunday, and I certainly wouldn't want to miss church." And there are lots of folks in the church just like that. Now, in response to what I said last week, there were a lot of questions, and I want to deal with those questions this morning, or rather to allow the writer of Hebrews to deal with those questions. Evidently, a lot of people got scared after last Sunday, and they wondered if they were really Christians. That's not bad. I hope you were scared good for a whole week. That's what the writer of Hebrews does. For the first six verses, he scares the socks off you, and then when you get to the next, to the ninth verse, he begins to pour oil on the troubled waters. And so, even though I didn't plan it that way, I suggest that what happened to you, if you've been frightened all week about your salvation, is probably a pretty biblical thing to happen to you. But the question was something like this. I realize that Christians are eternally secure. I realize that the doctrine of the perseverance of the saints is a true doctrine and a biblical doctrine. I recognize that if I've put my hand in his hand, he's going to hold on to me right on through to the end, that Philippians 1:6 is true, and that he who began it in me is going to bring it to completion at the day of Jesus Christ. But my problem is that I'm not sure whether or not I'm a Christian. And so this morning I propose to let you know how to know that you know him. Seems appropriate, before we turn to the text, that we take a few moments to examine five facts that have to do with how one comes into a relationship with Christ. For those of you who are searching, I want you to listen very carefully. You may not like what I'm going to say. You may think that it's old-fashioned, that it went out with your grandfather's spats, but after I tell you, you'll never again be able to say, "Nobody ever told me." I am not an evangelist, and it's very rare in this church when I present a plan of salvation. And so if you've been here and you've never heard it and you're not sure, listen very carefully, because I'm going to very quickly cover the five points that you need to know when you come into that initial relationship with Jesus Christ. Fact number one, God is a God of love who is for us.
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4: Today on Discover the Word, we're going to talk about something that I'm pretty sure you don't view in a positive light. We're going to talk about shame and shaming. I think we've all had bad experiences with shame. However, as our guest, author and educator Randy Richards will point out today, when we read the Bible,
5: the problem is Paul does it. Paul shames people. Jesus does it. God does it. Well, no, wait a minute. If God is doing it, Jesus is doing it, really, even if Paul is doing it in Scripture, then it can't be a bad thing to do. But our use of it is. And so we're going to have to be very careful as we talk about shame that we don't default back to the misuse of shame and shaming, which is what is done in our culture.
4: 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And this is Discover the Word, Bible Engagement for Life, from Our Daily Bread Ministries with Mark DeHaan, Elisa Morient, Bill Crowder, Daniel Ryan Day, and Rasul Berry. And actually, Mart and Rasul are not at the table for this series, but Elisa and Bill and Daniel have been having some fascinating conversations with our friend Randy Richards about some of the cultural assumptions that differ between East and West, and how not taking that into consideration when we read and study the Bible can cause us to misread the Scriptures because we're looking at them through the wrong cultural lens as we read. All right, so let's join them at the table and see where the conversation leads us today.
5: Today I want us to talk about something different.
6: Different?
5: Yes. Yesterday we talked about honor. Mm-hmm. Today we're going to talk about shame. And people think, wait, that's just the opposite of honor. Mm-mm. Actually, it's not. The challenge we have is that everybody already thinks they know what shame is in our mm-hmm. culture, because you have mom shaming, pet shaming,
6: body shaming
5: mm-hmm. all kinds mm-hmm. of, mm-hmm. and it's very clear it's bad and we should stop doing it.
7: So does that mean we should be ashamed of ourselves?
5: Oh, that really hurts. The problem is our culture does not do the concept of shaming well.
7: Well, yesterday we saw we don't do the concept of honor well either.
5: Well, that's true.
6: We don't do much well.
5: And it's because those are parts of collectivist cultures, not part of individualist mm-hmm. cultures.
6: Yeah. And you mean the we culture.
5: The we cultures, the people who think in terms of we automatically. Mm-hmm. Yeah. Our default is to I, so we read a story and we put I in it. Mm-hmm. I know the plans that I have for you, which really means me. So God has plans for me, not the plans I have for all of you, mm-hmm. the plans for we. It would help us a lot if we would think more in terms of we, mm-hmm. at least in understanding the Bible, because that was their default mode. But let's talk about shame for a minute. One of the challenges we have in our culture is we just honestly muddle the term up all the way around. Mm-hmm. So shameful and shameless mean the same thing in our culture.
6: Right.
5: Well, how can full of something and not having it mean the same thing? I remember my grandmother one time did not approve of something one of my friends did. Hmm. And she said, oh, that was shameless. And I said, what do you mean? She said, he has no shame. Well, I wanted to defend my friend, and I said, well, I don't see what he did wrong. And she said, well, then that would make you shameless, too.
6: The grandmas are great, aren't they?
5: Grandmothers are great. Yeah. The idea of shame is, shame tells a member of your community, so it's insider language, it tells a member of your community they are about to cross a line, or they have crossed a line. Mm-hmm. But here's the important part. The purpose of it is to call the wayward member back. Mm-hmm. Mm-hmm. So shame is misused when it offers no way back. Mm. And almost all shaming in the U.S. is telling somebody, you're out, yeah. and you don't get back in.
7: It's yeah. almost like we use shame more like we use guilt.
5: Right. So the idea of shameless means you didn't have that sense within you that you were about to cross a boundary. The idea of shame is, I know the right thing to do. An example would be if a boy is

0: peering at a girl, you know, looking at a girl in a way that he shouldn't. His sense of shame should have told him, don't do that.
1: Is it similar to conviction?
0: Yes, except it is a community sense as more. So Easterners are convicted often by shame. Westerners are convicted often by guilt.
1: So the goal is conviction.
0: Right. And the Spirit uses both to call us back. The challenge is we can't imagine any tool but our own.
2: Yeah.
0: So we can't imagine, how can the Spirit convict someone without a sense of guilt? Well, a lot of Eastern languages don't even have a word for guilt.
2: Mm-hmm.
0: The New Testament doesn't have a word for it. They have a word for shame. And so if we understand shame better, we'll understand more what the New Testament's trying to do. Because based on our use of shame, which is always the misuse of shame, it's something that you shouldn't do.
2: Yeah.
0: The problem is, Paul does it. Paul shames people. Jesus does it. God does it. Well, no, wait a minute. If God is doing it, Jesus is doing it, really, even if Paul is doing it in Scripture, then it can't be a bad thing to do. But our use of it is. And so we're going to have to be very careful as we talk about shame that we don't default back to the misuse of shame and shaming, which is what is done in our culture. I rarely ever see it done correctly. Maybe I'll give a harmless example. My co-writer, Rich, lives in Lebanon. Wonderful guy, lived there all of his adult life, fluent in Arabic, and really understands the culture well, which is one of the reasons I asked him to write with me. He has a friend, Rami, who is Jordanian. Jordanians are famous for their hospitality. And at one point, Rich commented to Rami, "How is it that you learned to be so hospitable?" He said, "When I was a boy, one time I was at home by myself, and a neighbor came and knocked on the door, and I invited him in, and he asked if my father was here, and I said, no, he won't be home until later, and so he left. And when I was telling my father the story later, he said, 'Did you offer him coffee?' He said, 'No.' He said, 'Abe,' which is one of the many words in Arabic for shame, and it means, 'Oh, you didn't act the right way.'" Well, Rami felt it deep in his gut. Oh, my goodness, I didn't do the right thing. Now, we think, oh, he feels guilty. He doesn't feel guilty about it. He's very proud of that story because what he says is, that's when I learned how to be hospitable. That's when I learned how to be Jordanian.
2: So a second ago, you mentioned examples in the scriptures of where Paul or Jesus or God use shame. Where do we see that in scripture? Because the theme of this series so far has been things we don't see in scripture. And so where is one of those places that we might stub our toe and miss it?
0: Great. One of the places that's easy to see first is 1 Corinthians 15, verse 34. Paul says, "Come back to your senses as you ought and stop sinning. For there are some who are ignorant of God. I say this to shame you." And what he meant by that is, you are insiders. I've already called you saints at the beginning of the letter. You are insiders, and you're in danger of crossing the boundary. And so I am calling you back closer to the sinner. Now, what do you mean by the sinner? Well, the exact sinner would be ideal behavior. Well, nobody is doing that, but the idea is to get closer to the center. And so the boundary is when you've gone so far away from the ideal that you've crossed outside and you're acting like an outsider. So Paul even says that about one of the church members who is sleeping with his father's wife. He said, "I say this to your shame." That's something even the Gentiles won't do. And he's saying that you have crossed so far outside the boundary, and he's calling the church and the man back toward the center.
3: So when he says, "I say this to your shame," is he saying in his context something similar to what my grandmom would have said to me when she would have said, "Have you no shame?"
0: Exactly. Demonstrate that you know the right way to act. So now I'm going to cover a verse with you where you wouldn't have expected it.
1: Okay.
0: Because our English misuses shame so badly, translators will often avoid the word.
1: Okay.
0: And so Paul says to women in 1 Timothy 2:9, he encourages women to dress, and we say with modesty. Now, Paul's talking about dressing economically modest, not what we'd say sexually modest, but economically, not with gold and pearls and that sort of thing. There were ways to dress back then that said, "I have money and you don't. I'm important in our culture and you're not."
1: Still are ways to do that.
0: There still are.
1: Right.
0: But what Paul literally says is women should dress with shame. We translate it with modesty. Well, I've probably made a whole bunch of women on the show right now listening angry because we think of the English definition. Mm-hmm. And what Paul means is his definition is this sense of knowing what is the right way to act. But it's not the individual knowing the right way to act, but the community knowing the right way to act. So Paul's actually complimenting the women. He is saying, you as women know the right way to act, the right way to dress mm-hmm. in this situation. So you should dress with that sense. You should have the church dress with that sense of knowing the right way to make sure people don't feel excluded. So it's a community. Mm-hmm. So he doesn't say give out specific outlines, because he says not with gold or pearls. Well, is it wrong to wear gold and pearls now? Well, I think the wise women in the church would say it depends on where you are. There are some settings mm-hmm. in which that would be dressing appropriately. And then there's other times when wearing that exact same mm-hmm. amount of jewelry would be inappropriate. Well, what are the rules for that? I would say let the women decide that. They have this sense. So mm-hmm. one of the offensive statements that people think the Bible is making, ancient culture would say women held the sense of shame. Oh, well, my. We think that means, oh, shame on them, or they have it. No, what he meant was often among women was that sense of knowing the right way to act.
3: Propriety.
0: Yeah, and propriety in the sense of in all settings, the right way to act in all settings.
1: I almost want to call it emotional intelligence. And it's so different from like how Brené Brown would maybe define it. And I just love her teachings, and I love how much she's taught us about vulnerability. But this is very counterintuitive.
0: Right, because she's speaking to the misuse of shame. Mm-hmm. And she is completely correct in that.
1: Okay.
0: Because that use of shame offers no way out. It says you're outside and you should stay outside. And it excludes, it pushes away.
3: Yeah. It's shaming in the wrong sense instead of shaming in the right sense.
0: Right. Shaming in the right sense pulls people back. Shaming in the wrong sense pushes them away.
1: That's really helpful. That's right there, that distinction.
2: Yeah, it's almost shaming that is shaping is the correct use of shame versus shaming in a way that is excluding, like you said.
0: And I'm going to say this today, and then when we talk about it again tomorrow, I'm going to say it again. Shaming, though, is powerful. You can shape wood with a whittling knife, and you can do it with a chainsaw. You can do a lot of great work with a chainsaw, but it's dangerous to use. Mm-hmm. And I would say that shaming is a dangerous tool as well. It can be done right and can be done beautifully, but it is more often, particularly in our culture, misused. Mm-hmm. And so there are some people who just need to leave chainsaws alone. Mm-hmm. And there's many of us that need to leave shame and shaming alone, because it'd be too easy for us to misuse it.
4: That is a whole different way of thinking about shame. And good advice from Randy about whether here in the West this is something we should even attempt to do. But it is important for us to understand that there is a cultural difference, and that shame in the Eastern collectivist world of the Bible is very possibly something very different than we think about. And so more on this tomorrow. You're at the table with Elisa Morgan, Bill Crowder, Daniel Ryan Day, and our guest Randy Richards as we continue to explore what goes without being said. And in addition, let me encourage you to check out our show notes on our website, where we'll have a link to Randy's book, Misreading Scripture with Individualist Eyes. When Westerners like us, immersed in individualism, read the Bible, it's easy to misinterpret important elements or miss them altogether. And Randy's book will help you to recalibrate your vision by giving you another set of lenses to look through. Look for that link to Misreading Scripture with Individualist Eyes in the show notes on our discovertheword.org website. I think all Discover the Word group members will be helped by this book. And if you're a pastor or a youth leader, or you speak at men's or women's groups, or you have a small group that you lead, I mean, this book will challenge you and it will help you to lead better. Well, I think today's conversation addressed a lot of questions about the biblical view of shame. But at the same time, my guess is it's raised a lot more questions, and so there's still a lot more for us to discuss. And next time, Elisa and Bill and Daniel and our guest Randy Richards will sit down at the table again to discuss how the Eastern way of thinking about shame that's used in Scripture can be a helpful tool for correcting wrong behavior. I'm Brian Hettinga, inviting you back Thursday for more here on Discover the Word. 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
6: This is Shauna on Johnny Erickson Tada Sharing Hope. 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
7: I found myself in a prayer meeting at an international church. When I arrived, I immediately noticed many people, all of them believers in Jesus, they were obviously from different nationalities. Some of them were dressed in African garb. Others looked Middle Eastern. One or two people even wore turbans. And I noticed a few women wearing Indian saris. I thought to myself, well, this is going to be interesting. And was I right? More than just interesting, it was absolutely heavenly when we all started praying. Oh, sure, yes, yeah, some in English, but many chose to pray in their own language. And at the close, when we sang a few familiar worship songs, the words were indescribable. Actually, they were indiscernible. But, oh, the sound took my breath away. Like I said, it sounded like heaven. My heart is always stunned and stirred when I hear people from different nations giving praise to God in their own language. And if it thrills me here on earth, what will it be like in the throne room of God? Wow. Revelation chapter 7 says, quote, I saw a vast crowd, too great to count, from every nation and tribe and people and language, standing in front of the throne and before the Lamb. They were clothed in white robes and held palm branches in their hands, and they were shouting with a great roar, Salvation comes from our God who sits on the throne and from the Lamb. Are we going to say all that in English or French or Russian, or will it be the language of that people that all enjoyed speaking together before the Tower of Babel, when God divided that one language into many? I don't know what it will be like, but that description in chapter 7 makes me want to lie prostrate in amazement. Recently, I had that same feeling of amazement when a friend shared a link to a fascinating website called Scripture Earth. It catalogs every, and I mean every, known bit of Scripture available in every language on every continent. 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It's astounding not only to think of the variety of tribes and peoples that God has created, but to imagine standing alongside them from all those nations, those people, as we praise God together. What a glorious day that's going to be.
6: 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Because God's Word changes lives. 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
9: A pleasure is full grown only when it is remembered. These words, uttered by a character in C.S. Lewis's book Out of the Silent Planet, depict the joy one has in reminiscing over cherished experiences in life. Though we rightly delight in the breathtaking scenery along the path of a hike, or in sharing an important milestone with a loved one, what we feel might be merely the initial pleasure. Often, later reflection on such moments compound the joy of having experienced them. Perhaps this is another reason Jesus instructs his disciples to regularly share in what we call the Lord's Supper. As he shared the Passover meal with them the night before his death, he infused it with a new layer of meaning. When partaking of the unleavened bread and the fruit of the vine, Jesus described them as representing his body and his blood. His disciples were to share this meal regularly, doing so in remembrance of him. The Jewish people remember how God delivered them from Egypt through celebrating Passover. Those who trust in Jesus' sacrifice retell God's deliverance from the consequences of sin by partaking of the Lord's Supper, a somber yet joyful remembrance. By sharing in it regularly, we practice what it means to remain in fellowship with Jesus and savor the pleasure of our communion with him. Today's encouragement was provided by Our Daily Bread Ministries.
10: Welcome to this evening's scriptures from the devotional Daily Light for Every Day by Ann Graham Lotz. Well, tonight we draw from Joshua, the Gospel of Luke, and several Psalms. But the theme is based on 1 Samuel 7:12, Ebenezer, thus far the Lord has helped us. Psalm 116, I was brought low and he saved me. Blessed be the Lord, because he has heard the voice of my supplications. The Lord is my strength and my shield. My heart trusted in him, and I am helped. Therefore, my heart greatly rejoices, and with my song I will praise him. It is better to trust in the Lord than to put confidence in man. It's better to trust in the Lord than to put confidence in princes. Happy is he who has the God of Jacob for his help, whose hope is in the Lord his God. He led them forth by the right way, that they might go to a city for a dwelling place. Not a word failed of any good thing which the Lord had spoken to the house of Israel. All came to pass. When I sent you without money bag, knapsack, and sandals, did you lack anything? So they said, nothing. Because you have been my help, therefore in the shadow of your wings I will rejoice.

Once again, the sound of singing strings and soaring voices introduce Night Sounds. Welcome, I'm Bill Pierce. Glad to have you with me tonight. As you look back over these few hours of today, what awful, terrible, catastrophic thing happened to you? Now, isn't that a dismal way to begin a program? Actually, the reason I brought that out was because the title of tonight's Time Together is Misery Addiction. Some programs back, I recorded a feature called Negaholism. Sort of a new word, I'm not even sure it's in the dictionary, but it concentrates on people who are negative. It's so easy to become that way. Even beginning first thing in

Watson, with a few minutes of musical encouragement to us. I've never been out of God's care. And once again tonight, as we meet together on Night Sounds, I'm very much aware that we can become sort of a catch-all for the negative influences that have happened during a day. But sometimes we forget the positives too. And tonight our program is entitled Misery Addiction. And the one whom we're quoting to some degree, Carol Cannon, director of a treatment center for addictive disorders, said, "If you are painstaking about this aspect of your development, you will be transformed from negativism to the positive. Through God and His Spirit, old habits and compulsions will gradually disappear." And the well-known promises of Alcoholics Anonymous will come to bear. You'll have a new freedom and happiness. You'll know peace. Feelings of uselessness and self-pity will disappear. They may come back and try to get into your consciousness,

they do with mine. But these promises were meant for you and me, because we do all come under that negative influence sometimes and turning into expressions which we don't really want to have any part of. Taking a break for a moment, if you've just joined us in the past few minutes, I welcome you to Night Sounds. I'm Bill Pierce, and as we go through our night's programming together on weeknights, we select different kinds of directions, subject matter, topical material to handle. Having to do with life and living and coping and crying and weeping and laughing and joyousness. We are a composite of so many influences and moods. I'm glad you're there. No matter who you are, what kind of a nationality, background, age limit, we're all in the human condition, and I'm so grateful to you for your response. 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And our email address, nightsoundsradio, that's one word, at AOL.com. Before our next music, just a word from the poetess Leona Choi wrote about gray days uninvited. That's the subject. Gray days uninvited slip in between winter and spring and bring gray moods and mental monotones. Snowbirds chirp in muted notes. The season seems suspended. Winter open-ended. Drab days endured with passive acceptance will pass. I know the cycle is ordained. Gray in between days are always followed by the grand spectacle when the somber draperies of the sky are suddenly drawn back. And songbirds warble cheerily, heralding the splendid spring and the inevitable renewal of every living thing. My soul, too, passes through gray times, waiting times, engulfing me in depression and uncertainty, fogging my thoughts, inducing my despair. Shall I not embrace transient testing times and welcome them? Assured that my soul is fortified by gray days uninvited. Mellowed and molded, my spirit awaits the time when the winter of my soul is dispelled again by sunshine. You know, another good thing to dispel the darkness and dreadness is to be grateful, to be thankful for the good stuff God has brought into our pathway.

just a few moments of song there, reminding us to be grateful, thankful. 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No matter how far you fall, you cannot fall out of the reach of God's hand. 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No matter how dark and hopeless your dead end, God will provide light to show you the way, if only you'll open your eyes to see it. Has anyone anywhere dropped as far as Jonah in the Old Testament and lived to tell the story? One did. The Son of God stepped from the shining pinnacle of heaven's glory, and he plunged much farther than 900 feet. He came a long way, a very long way. No one pushed him over the edge. He didn't slip or stumble. He didn't lose his grip. He stepped willingly into the warmth and joy of the highest place, knowing well what awaited him at the bottom. And we know the story of the crucifixion, but he emerged victorious, and because of that, we will also. That's the beautiful picture and account of the love of God, touching each one of us as we reach out and invite him into our lives, our intellects, our emotions, our will. If you haven't done that yet, this is your moment. Well, I know that as we've touched on this subject of misery addiction tonight, that many of you are very tired, you've had a long day, and you'd rather not think any more about it. Well, I understand that, and maybe God can just remind you tomorrow of some of the things we've touched on tonight.

want to thank you sincerely for being a part of our program and sharing with me tonight. And I trust that God will give you a good day tomorrow. We have a good night's sleep, those of you who are fortunate enough to retire at this moment. For those of you who have nighttime responsibilities, may the Lord's peace go with you. And as we look forward to more moments of fellowship, may God be with you. Until we meet again, a pleasant night.

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If it is possible, as far as it depends on you, live at peace with everyone. Do not take revenge, my friends, but leave room for God's wrath. For it is written, "It is mine to avenge. I will repay," says the Lord. You're listening to Quiet Time.

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3: USA Radio News, I'm Anthony Lucero. U.S. Envoy Steve Witkoff and Jared Kushner were in Qatar for Iran peace talks, meeting with Pakistani and Qatari mediators instead of Iranian officials. Iran maintained a hands-off approach and refused direct negotiations. Qatar's foreign ministry said no direct U.S.-Iran talks were scheduled despite a 60-day negotiations window. A new report says three ransom notes in the Nancy Guthrie case are fake.
4: An FBI source told Reuters on Tuesday that after assessing the authenticity of the notes, they determined that none of them are genuine. Two ransom notes were reported in early February, just days after the 84-year-old mother of Today Show host Savannah Guthrie disappeared from her southern Arizona home. The first one demanded millions in cryptocurrency, and the second claimed that she had died. The FBI reportedly concluded that whoever wrote the notes did not know Guthrie's whereabouts. It said a third note sent late last month to TMZ was also fake. In Phoenix, I'm Mark Mayfield.
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5: Hi, I'm John Sorensen, president of Evangelism Explosion, and this is Share Life Today on KCIS. I asked Christiane Roca about what she's most excited about in Bolivia, and here's what she said.
6: 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We have a quite large group of teenagers and young people who are part of the Evangelism Explosion team. We are looking to make an impact with the gospel.
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I know what I'm doing. I have it all planned out. Plans to take care of you. Plans to give you the future you hope for. 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

0: transit route for Mexican drug cartels seeking to access the European market, though it has provided no independent evidence to support the claim. The report suggests cartels may be exploiting weak border controls and wartime conditions to expand distribution and recruitment networks. Ukrainian officials have not responded publicly to the allegations. The claims come amid ongoing geopolitical tensions and increased U.S. pressure on drug trafficking organizations in Latin America, as officials on all sides continue to trade accusations.
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2: 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Hi, I'm Barry McGuire, author of Ignite Your Life. Explain how you can have wholehearted faith regardless of your circumstances. America was founded on the belief that our rights come not from government, but from God. The Declaration of Independence boldly states that we are endowed by our Creator with certain unalienable rights. Our founding fathers understood that freedom and self-government require moral people who recognize God as a source of truth, justice, and liberty. As our nation drifts further from God, we see increasing division, confusion, and unrest. When truth becomes relative and God is pushed aside, chaos follows. But when a people humble themselves before God, share the love of Jesus Christ with others, seek His wisdom, and live according to His principles, peace and blessing can flourish. Psalm 33:12 says, "Blessed is the nation whose God is the Lord." And as John Adams says, our Constitution was made only for a moral and religious people. Sharing your faith is the most patriotic thing you can do. Ignite your life. Go to igniteamerica.com.
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3: USA Radio News. I'm John Summers. Republicans say they start work on a constitutional amendment to redefine the 14th Amendment. Here's U.S. Representative Ashley Hinson of Iowa.
4: For too long, birthright citizenship has really been exploited and really been used to incentivize illegal immigration in this country. And I do agree that a constitutional amendment is probably the only way to overturn it.
3: Federal Reserve Chairman Kevin Warsh says inflation risks have declined over the last few weeks. Tariffs on phosphate fertilizer imports from Morocco are suspended for 8 months following an emergency declaration from the Trump administration. Former CIA Director John Brennan filed suit against the Trump administration. Brennan requested the Justice Department preserve all records related to its ongoing investigation into him. From America's News Network, USA Radio News.
5: Shalom, beloved. This is Rabbi Schneider. I want to challenge us for a moment. Many of us have been raised in a Christian culture in which Jesus was always portrayed as nice and polite. But the reality is, the same Yeshua that tended to the little children is the Jesus that turned over the money changers' tables. You see, David said to the Lord, "Blessed be the Lord, my rock, who trains my hands for war and my fingers for battle." It's not enough just to be polite and nice. We also have to learn to walk as warriors, because we're in a fight.

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Therefore, go and make disciples of all nations, baptizing them in the name of the Father and of the Son and of the Holy Spirit, and teaching them to obey everything I have commanded you. And surely I am with you always, to the very end of the age. You're listening to Quiet Time.

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4: Nothing challenges the wisdom of the world like the Word of God. The Word says success comes from clawing our way to the top. But the Bible says the way up is the way down. Today on Turning Point, Dr. David Jeremiah examines the truth behind this intriguing paradox. From the series, Making Sense of It All, here's David to introduce today's message, Going Up by Going Down.
5: And thank you for joining us today. This is Turning Point. I'm David Jeremiah, and we're talking about some principles in the Bible that help us make sense of what's going on in life. Today, we look at a passage in Philippians chapter 2, a very famous passage, and it illustrates this whole principle of humility. In the passage, we read these words, God humbled himself. Jesus humbled himself. How could that be true? And yet it is true, and it's the key to the whole discussion we're going to have in just a moment. Hey, I want you to know that we have a magazine that is a blessing to a lot of people. I'm always blessed when it comes across my desk each month after it's finished, and it's beautifully designed. It has all kinds of helpful information inside of it, including devotional material for every day of the week, Monday through Friday, and one for the weekend. And these are at the back part of this devotional book. You can take them every day, kind of like your daily nutritional pill. They're really helpful to get you started. And the magazine itself is filled with articles to help you grow. It will keep you up to date on what we're doing here at Turning Point, and I hope you'll take advantage of this opportunity. Ask for your copy of Turning Point's magazine when you call or write today. And now here is part one of Going Up by Going Down from Philippians chapter 2.
6: If you have your Bibles with you today, I want to ask you to turn with me to the second chapter of the book of Philippians. That is where we are going to end up here in a few moments. And so you will already be there when we get there. You'll have your Bible open to Philippians chapter 2. One of Jesus' methods of teaching was through the use of a paradox. Webster defines a paradox

0: or inalienable rights. And so it's no accident the Declaration of Independence said that all men are created equal and endowed by their creator with certain inalienable God-given rights, including life, liberty, and the pursuit of happiness. That's what they were motivated to fight for, not taxes, but that.
1: Let me ask you in that regard, when you look at freedom of religion, which seems to be under assault today, it's like we've forgotten our way and what our founding was about. Where did the freedom of religion originate, and why do we often refer to that as the most core freedom?
0: Well, the founding of the 13 English colonies occurred in a remarkable time and place in the wake of what was called the English Reformation, where there was an explosion of faith in England that spread across the nation in a great revival. And in that time and place, at that moment in time, a very narrow moment, that's when the English people spilled into the American colonies. And you had a real diversity of faith. You had the Puritans in New England, the Baptists in Rhode Island, the Dutch Reformed in New York. You had the Quakers in Pennsylvania, the Presbyterians in New Jersey and Delaware, and the Catholics in Maryland. You had Jewish communities in New York, Philadelphia, and Charleston. And then you had the Anglicans in Virginia, the Carolinas, and Georgia. So a lot of diversity, but all people of the book. Mm. And so that was the foundation of American culture and law and government. And so when this revolution occurred, it really was a revolution of law, where the American people believed that through a series of actions, the British Parliament and later the King were attempting to usurp what was known then as the higher law. And the belief was that you were to be submissive to authority over you unless that authority usurped the higher law. And they believe that's what occurred, and you see that in the language of the Declaration of Independence. And that really was the motivation throughout the Revolutionary War.
2: That's Rod Gregg, and today we're talking with him about how the Christian faith shaped the founding of our nation. His book is called By the Hand of Providence, and we've got copies here at the ministry. Stop by focusonthefamily.com/broadcast to learn more.
1: You know, Rod, you mentioned in the book Washington's perspective on America's sacred calling as a nation, and I want you to elaborate on that. But also, when you look at that idea of exceptionalism, I think this kind of fits in that area where there seems to be the founding of this country, the Revolutionary War. There is a spiritual overtone to it all. And again, while I've traveled, people have said America has stood as that beacon of freedom. If we lose America, we lose everything, because we try imperfectly to stand in that position of freedom through all different kinds of administrations and philosophies and beliefs. But I think at the core, America has always stood for that idea of freedom, democracy, etc., imperfectly as it does. But speak to that understanding that Washington seemed to have already, that this was an exceptional nation because of its connection to God, and then its future was pretty bright if we stood on the right values.
0: Well, and that is how, there's a good summary of what he believed. But again, he was really representative of the general worldview of the American people. And when you look at the Continental Congress, like you look at the American people at that time, you saw, in terms of faith, you saw those who had little or none. You had the nominal, and you had the people who were of strong faith. But aside from where they were personally, there was this underlying foundation, this Judeo-Christian worldview, and those values and those principles. John Adams said, again, about those signers and those who drafted the Declaration of Independence, and he said that beautiful group of young men were united only by one thing, and that was, quote, the general principles of Christianity. If you look at how, for instance, Congress provided leadership for that drive for independence and that drive for freedom, Congress throughout the war, twice a year, called for days of prayer, fasting, and humiliation. That was what they called it. They actually had the audacity, after some defeats, to call on American people to repent of their sins. And after victories, they would call for times of worship. When they wanted to put out a message to the American people, they would send it to two places. And this included the Declaration of Independence. They would send it to newspapers and they would send it to the churches. And that's why it's a document that's really laced with the language of faith throughout that. And if you think about it, you know, the U.S. Constitution is a rule book. Rule books don't have philosophy in them. They're the rules. The mission statement for America was the Declaration of Independence. So the Declaration of Independence gave you the mission statement, the why, the motivation, the explanation, and then the Constitution is the rule book.
1: Yeah, that is really good to think of it that way. Rod, we have to talk about, the national sin, slavery, and what was going on at the time. And so often today, we place our current cultural perspective, our modern glasses, on the view of those then. Although I do like Shelby Steele, who I interviewed, and Shelby said he's an African-American. I think he operates out of Stanford University. But one of the things that he said is people need to understand that the founding fathers, although they didn't do away with slavery at the time, they wrote the document that would quickly, compared to how long slavery had been in play. I think he said it was a 3,000-year-old industry that started in Africa, certainly was used around the world for an economic engine. We get all that. But he said, if you think about it, the founding fathers created a document that you quoted a moment ago about all men being created equal, that within 80, 90 years, it would result in the Emancipation Proclamation, what Abraham Lincoln would do. So they took a 3,000-year-old industry, created a document that could illuminate people at the right time with the right leadership to end it. And that's kind of part of our history, too. But speak to that idea that everything the founding fathers believed is nullified because they didn't attack slavery at the time, even though George Washington wrote about the growing concern he had about it.
0: Well, first of all, you have to acknowledge and understand, come from a point of view that's reality, that slavery was the great American tragedy. That often the way the government treated Native American peoples, great American tragedy. And yet, at the same time, there was this great debate about slavery with the founders at the time of the Declaration of Independence, and Jefferson's original draft was stronger about it, language that was taken out. And the big concern was, politically, that they felt like that it was so narrow a vote to be able to pass this Declaration of Independence, and it really was narrow, because it had to be unanimous, because you couldn't have some colonies that were in, some colonies were out. And so the big debate was that finally they decided, after dealing with slavery, that they couldn't fix it. So they kicked the can down the road, because they felt like that they had to have the Declaration of Independence, they had to have a nation, and then it could be addressed. So then it came up again during the Constitution, and it still was not properly addressed, and the can was kicked down the road again. But even with all that imperfection, even with how that all turned out, still the forward motion was put in place, that it would be such hypocrisy to say in your mission statement that all men are created equal by their Creator, and yet have such inequality with slavery. And so once that document became the mission statement of this new nation and was expressed through law, through the Constitution, it was like the clock was ticking on the death of slavery.
1: Yeah. I mean, and that, you know, it is a scourge. It's horrific what took place. You don't want to minimize that. But like any nation, you hopefully continue to grow in a positive direction, in a good biblical direction, which I think when you look at the arc of history in the U.S., that's certainly, I think, the experience. And many people are coming to that same conclusion, including Shelby Steele, who just says, we are so much closer than we were 40 years ago, 60 years ago. So that continual progress is the key, even though it's imperfect. Rod, let me ask you, we have the privilege of celebrating our freedom in America today, largely because of what these people did back then. How did George Washington and the Founding Fathers celebrate their freedom right after their victory over the British?
0: Well, for all purposes, the Revolutionary War ended in 1781 with the victory at Yorktown. But it took another almost 2 years or to work out all the details and come to a treaty at the Treaty of Paris. Washington's reaction was to call for a worship service. Congress did the same thing. Congress called for, on these days of prayer and fasting, the Continental Congress observed those on typically by assembling together and then marching as a unit to a church in Philadelphia. And in some cases, twice at least, they went to two different churches for two different worship services. And that's how they reacted to the victory. There was this widespread celebration. On July 4th, they released the Declaration of Independence. But Jefferson, Adams, the founders, they thought the great party day would be on the 2nd. And Adams said, in fact, he wrote a letter to his wife and said that, you know, from now on, July the 2nd will be a day of celebration, of fireworks, of worship services, of great and glad celebration on the 2nd.
1: Yeah. You know, on this day, we're celebrating this. This is why we had you here, to talk about the founding of America, all of its goodness and all of its imperfection. And I think this will be a little bit of an unfair question, but you're the historian. So if we could slap the Jurassic Park idea onto the Founding Fathers and somehow we could revive them to come back today, and they look at America and they look at where we're at, what do you think their reaction would be?
0: Well, I would say that, and I thought about that, I would say that, and I'm, you know, getting in the ground of speculation here, but I would say, first of all, that they would be impressed at the scope and measure of America. They would be impressed to a point with technology. I think they would have a lot to grieve about. I think they would grieve a lot about America and where it is today in terms of its shift in the worldview. Because, and this is really central to everything that you're addressing, I believe, but the great influential and underreported story of our generation, to me as a historian, is the shift in the worldview in the Western culture and in America in particular. You know, everybody has a worldview. It's how you look at life. It's how you view the world. It's your core values. And the traditional, historic Western civilization worldview and the American worldview was the Judeo-Christian worldview, biblical worldview. And in the late 20th century, there became a shift from this worldview, the Judeo-Christian worldview, holding a view that God is the authority over everything and that God should be the central focus of everything. And the shift over to a view that humanity is the authority over everything and humanity should be the focus of everything. Now, that is a phenomenal shift that has a remarkable impact and cannot do anything but that.
1: I think in that context, then, right at the end here, you know, what do churches do? Churches played a vital role, as you've pointed out, in the Revolutionary War. Clergy led people in their theological understanding of what was right and wrong. What about today? How do we apply those principles to our situation today? How do we assess our situation and then act accordingly?
0: How should we then live? I would say that we have to remember that it is a difficult time for people of faith, and particularly for Christians who are called on to remain steadfast in the faith and in the truth of Scripture, and that at the same time becoming the unpopular minority, and also having to show the love of Christ and wanting to show the love of Christ. But I would just say that from a point of view of history, that you see throughout history that the church has flourished under duress. So I would say that if we feel pressure as Christians today, and I'm speaking as personally now as a Christian, not as a historian, but I think we feel that pressure, we have to realize that this is not new for Christianity. This is what we've enjoyed as Christians here in this culture over the life of our nation has been really unique. And it's not typical of what Christians have faced. And yet we see that the church of Christ has flourished throughout the ages.
1: It's a great reminder, and I think of those scriptures, fear not, be anxious for nothing. I mean, if we as believers believe, I think we should have a sense that God knows what he's doing, and he's going to unroll this according to his plan. And, you know, I think we need to be projecting the very things the founding fathers talked about in terms of a sense of faith, religious freedom, the core beliefs of the Judeo-Christian perspective, the fruit of the Spirit. If we can do those things and remain calm, I think people will wake up when we go into this folly of trying to live life without God, because I think it ends up in a dead end. And I think our culture is experiencing that now.
0: Well, always throughout history, if you study church history, the challenge has been, and it is today, that in whatever circumstances we face, that we show the love of Christ.
1: Do that consistently, and God will take care of it. Think of the people in Rome and what they faced, like you mentioned China, where it doesn't look like the church is going to flourish or even get out of that decade or that century, and then the Lord turns it around. And the thing standing in the floor of the Colosseum today is what? Oh, a cross, the cross of Christ. Isn't that interesting? Rod, this has been great. Thank you for the conversation. Thanks for re-educating us on what the Founding Fathers, particularly George Washington, was about, what this nation was founded upon, the principles that it was founded upon, and the reminder of how do we get back there and concentrate on the core things. Fear not, be anxious for nothing, and love your neighbor and love God. And I think you've got the ingredients there for a truly continued great nation. Thanks for being with us.
0: My pleasure.
1: And if you want a copy of this great book, By the Hand of Providence, get in touch with us and we will send it to you for gift of any amount. If you can make a monthly commitment like Gene and I do and Dina and John do.
2: We are monthly contributors.
1: Yeah, that's a great way to do it. We'll send you a copy as our way of saying thank you. If it's a one-time gift, we'll do the same. We'll send a copy of the book for you. And it's just a great way to do ministry together.
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11: 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They're not in the business of telling the truth. They're in the business of making blood money. It should come as no surprise that abortion advocates are lying about pro-life laws to scare and mislead the public. A woman in South Carolina is claiming that doctors refused to provide miscarriage care due to the state's pro-life laws. That literally cannot cannot be true. South Carolina law specifically states in no uncertain terms that care for a miscarriage is not an abortion. If medical staff refused to help this woman, they did not do so because of any pro-life law.
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14: I lived growing up and then even into my college years in this like seesaw of on good days when I didn't cuss or do anything, oh, I am going to heaven.
15: Yes.
14: And then on bad days, I'm going to bust hell wide open, like, which is crazy.
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18: Well, this is fun today. I'm pretty excited to have...
16: Because we're on a couch? That's what it is?
18: Yeah, that's fun? Different and fun. But we have Portia Collins with us, and just... I know that today is going to be a great day because Portia, you're here.
14: I am so excited to be here. And I love the setup. This is beautiful.
18: It is, right?
14: I feel really comfortable.
18: I know. And it looks like you were made to be in this setup with your colors. It's perfect.
14: What is that? Providence?
18: That's yes, it's Providence. You're
16: well,
18: right.
16: You know, as we are studying you, we found out some unique things about you. Two, I want to ask you about.
14: Okay.
16: Gamer, Marvel movies.
14: Yes.
16: You pick.
18: Start with the gamer because you also say that you're a Bible nerd.
14: I am.
18: So the gamer, the Bible nerd, do those go together? What do you think?
14: Sometimes, yeah, because I am, if I'm playing solo, sometimes I will be listening to the Bible while I'm playing.
18: Where really? Did that start? How old were you when you started gaming?
14: I started gaming. I probably was maybe 7 or 8. My mom introduced me to gaming.
16: What?
14: So my mom is
16: most
14: a gamer.
16: Parents are saying
14: still,
16: no.
14: Still today, my mom is still a gamer.
18: Come on.
14: Like she's at home at my house now holding down the fort with my husband. And she is likely going to be playing my PlayStation at some point.
18: Okay, who's
14: today.
18: Better? Who wins
14: me.
18: Between? Who's your favorite Marvel character, superhero?
14: Okay, so this is like a tricky answer because I really, really like Thor. But like that, I feel like that's the default answer. Everybody's like, yes, Odin's son, Thor. But actually, it's Doctor Strange.
18: Oh,
16: really?
18: See, that's pretty unusual. There's a lot of power there, though.
14: Yeah, I like Doctor Strange is so cool. And then, like, his origin story and all of that. You really kind of see him go from being, like, super arrogant to, like, way more humble and relatable. So, yeah, Doctor Strange.
16: Who's yours?
18: You know, Thor can be a little more self-centered at the beginning.
14: Yes.
18: But you know who is the most self-centered was Iron Man.
14: Yes.
18: I think I'd pick Iron Man.
14: Okay. That's a good
18: because
14: one.
18: Because
16: you can't. That's mine.
18: Because he's a genius.
16: You can't
18: he's
16: pick Iron
18: like
16: Man.
18: He's not like one of the gods, but he's like a genius.
16: I like his humor.
18: You like his humor?
14: Yeah.
18: But
16: and,
18: I also,
16: and he wants to help. He's always saving
18: and I say,
16: people.
18: He was selfish at first, but at the end, he
14: it
18: made
14: changed.
18: The ultimate,
14: right. We, yep.
18: The
14: we
18: ultimate see, sacrifice.
14: Yes, he did.
16: Is this what we're going to talk about all day?
18: Maybe.
14: I could. I love Marvel.
18: Okay.
14: Movies. I've seen all of them.
18: So have I.
14: Of course, I have.
16: All right, so talk about Bible nerd. We're going to talk about your book about the book of Galatians.
14: Yeah.
16: How did this start? Were you always?
14: A Bible nerd?
16: Yeah.
14: No, I was not. So I grew up going to church. My grandmother was the pianist and my mother was the organist of my childhood church. And so church culture, particularly like Black church culture, was something that I was very familiar with. We were always at church because if the musicians are there, then
16: you're there.
14: You know, exactly. Sure. And so I was always there. I grew up with an understanding of like parts of who Christ was, but not a full understanding of that. And so my understanding of the gospel was that Jesus had cleared the plate. And it was like, in my mind, it was like, okay, now it's time for me to put something back on the plate. So I lived growing up and then even into my college years in this like seesaw of on good days, when I didn't cuss or do anything, oh, I am going to heaven.
18: Yes.
14: And then on bad days, I'm going to bust hell wide open. Like, which is crazy. Like, even like, we know in scripture, it talks about a double-minded man is unstable in all his ways. And that's exactly what I was. I was so, I had such a warped understanding.
18: And probably fearful.
14: Yes, 100% fearful.
16: I mean, that's a lot. I think a lot of American
18: 100%
14: majority.
16: Maybe it's true everywhere in the world, but I know here, I felt the same way.
14: Yes. But the book of Galatians is where my life changed.
18: What
14: and
18: mean?
14: So I grew up, like I said, had this understanding. I knew of God, I knew of Jesus, but I didn't really understand what Christ, like what the work of salvation was. And so when I got to college, I was a religious girl, but it's like, as soon as you get from under the thumb of your mama and your grandmama, you just start doing whatever you think you're big and bad enough to do. And that was me. And so I got to college. And the crazy thing was, outwardly, I had this outward persona of I was a president scholar. I graduated, you know, summa cum laude, student government association, all these outward things. It's like, oh, she's great.
18: Yeah.
14: But
18: and she's got it all together.
14: Yeah, and she's got it all together. But you pull the curtain back a little bit. And I was hot mess. I was a hot mess. And God.
16: What did the hot mess look like?
14: Oh my God.
16: I want the dirt.
14: You want the dirt.
16: Yeah.
14: Seriously. And I'm real about keeping it. I mean, let's just be honest, like fornicating, like just living by the beat of my own drum, you know, in relationships that I had no business being in. I was the God of my life, you know, and there were times when I felt justified in that because I had this outward persona of like, I'm checking the boxes. But inwardly, I was struggling because I still knew that something in the water ain't clean. And it was really breaking me down.
18: What did you feel?
14: I think what God allowed me to go really come to a place where I had to grapple with my sin and it was brokenness, despair. Because here's the thing, the point that we end up in with sin is never where we start. And we can't see just how big, bad, and deep it goes. And
16: it always takes you farther than you wanted to go.
18: So you had probably guilt and shame along with
14: 100%.
18: That
14: 100%. That's why, 100%. And so once I got to that point where I was, there was so much guilt, so much shame, it felt like my good stuff was no longer outweighing my bad stuff. I lost it. I was so broken. I remember honestly feeling like my life was not worth living anymore.
18: Wow. Really. Was this your freshman year?
14: No. So this was after I graduated. So I went all the way through college.
18: So you're just partying hard.
14: So yes. And still making good grades, doing all these things.
18: Yeah.
14: And after I graduated, I hit the real world. And so the same school that I graduated from, I actually, my first big girl job was there. I was an admissions counselor.
18: Oh.
14: And that's when it's like life hit me in the face. Like I'm paying bills. I got an apartment. Now all my friends, all of us are scattered across the country. Mm. All of the things that I felt like I was using to hide or even not let my mind go to the reality of what my life was, it was gone.
18: And like I had stripped.
14: Yes.
18: And I felt lonely.
14: 100%. Lonely, broken. What is my life? Confused. All of these things. And so I went back to a fundamental principle that I learned as a church girl. Read your Bible. Pray. I'm desperate. Lord, I'm broken. I'm just going to read my Bible and pray.
18: Your kids are fighting again.
15: Yep.
18: Somebody spilled something sticky.
15: Yep.
18: The coffee's cold. And suddenly, you're angry before 9 a.m.
15: Uh-huh.
18: If you've ever wondered, why do I keep reacting this way? You're not alone.
16: And you forgot there's poop everywhere. So here's the deal. We've got author and mom of four, Janelle Breitenstein. She did a 5-session video series designed just for you moms to help you get to the root of your anger. Mm. And let me tell you, Janelle has brutal honesty, humor, biblical truth, and practical help. And she explores triggers, fears, and whether anger can ever be godly and why our kids bring out so much in us.
18: We all need this. So sign up free at familylife.com/momanger.
16: Isn't it interesting how we never want to be where you were, lonely, at the end of the rope, mm-hmm. and yet it's the most beautiful place because it's when we finally look up.
14: Yes.
16: It's like everything else that we've looked toward is like, it's empty, it's not fulfilling me, there's got to be something else. And there you go back to your roots.
14: Yes. And I didn't even know what I was doing. Mm-hmm. So this just shows the sovereignty of God and how he works through things. Because I was just going back to, it was like, I needed hope. And I was like, okay, this is the only place that I know, because ain't nothing else giving it to me.
18: Right.
14: My job is not giving it to me. My relationship, yeah. none of that. And so I go back and I just started every night when I would get off work from my big girl job, I would read scripture.
18: You pray?
14: Yes, I would pray.
18: Had you been to a point of repentance at that point, or were you just kind of praying?
14: I definitely think I was at a point of repentance because I had already started cutting off things that I was like, I don't want this.
18: Yeah.
14: Lord, whatever you don't want from me, I don't want from myself. And so I had reached that point. It was like almost like finally coming out of the hole, out of that sunken place. And so, like I said, I'm reading scripture. I remember being so hungry, and even things that I didn't understand. Like I remember during the work hours, I would, as I'm working, I would be listening to sermons like from John Piper and Tim Keller, and I feel like I cut my teeth on the New Living Translation because I grew up King James Version and couldn't understand who speaks old English. None of us. And I remember seeing some YouTuber or somebody say, talking about, you know, get a Bible that you understand. And so I got a Life Application Study Bible.
18: That's my NLT. I love that one.
14: Yeah, but NLT. And I would read every evening, and the notes in it were so good. And so this particular evening, I decided to read Galatians for no other reason other than it was 6 chapters and I knew that I could finish it in one sitting.
16: Wondering why Galatians?
18: That's the only thing.
14: But this was, like, I'm telling you, this is the providence of God.
18: Yeah.
14: Yes. Because I picked this just like I had been hearing people say, read scripture in context, you know, start from the beginning. And I was like, oh, this is 6 chapters. I can definitely read this one tonight in one sitting. I tell you, hand up, when I finished, my face was to the floor. I was like laying on the floor weeping because for the first time ever, I truly understood the gospel. It was as if a weight had been lifted from me because I finally understood that Jesus doesn't just clear the plate. He is the plate. He puts it all on the plate.
16: You got all that in one reading of
14: one
16: Galatians.
18: That is God. Because I was like, how'd she get it? Like, Galatians? How's she on the floor with Galatians? That's it.
14: 100%. And then from there, I just kept drilling in. Like, the book gripped me so much that I feel like I spent the next 10 years of all the books in scripture, I know I would reread Galatians over and over and study it more, and it became more profound. Mm. But that very first reading was like, I saw it so clearly. Like, I am not justified by all this stuff. Like, Jesus justifies me, period. Like, and if you really read the book of Galatians, Paul is making that so clear. His whole, the first half is just like a case study on this work is Christ. Mm. There's nothing that you can add to it or take away.
16: Well, I mean, and he keeps us, you know, better than anybody. You wrote a book on it.
14: Yeah.
16: But I mean, again, as we were getting ready to interview you, I'm like, I got to read Galatians again. I was in seminary. I studied it. Yeah. I studied it in the Greek. Mm-hmm. But it's been a long time. And I'm reading it yesterday. And Paul, from the first verse is hammering these people.
14: Hammering.
16: Like, what are you doing? You've added. So was that something that really got your attention?
14: Talking to me. Yeah. And maybe because I was reading the New Living Translation that it felt more clearer. Because prior to that, I'd been reading, like I said, King James Version. But it was as if
18: fresh too. Yes. Like,
14: it was like he was talking to me. Like, girl, you are out here and you are trying to add. You're vacillating from legalism to lawlessness. Either you're living in a way where you feel like you're just justifying yourself through your good grades and your job and who your mom and them is and all of this.
16: You're not doing anymore.
14: Yeah.
18: Read that in the Bible. Like when you, like parts of it, like just take us to the scriptures of what you read. Look at your beat up little Bible.
14: I know, isn't it?
18: Is that an NLT version?
14: This one is an ESV.
18: Okay.
14: So as I grew into being more of a Bible nerd, I started exploring translations more and
18: getting closer to the original text.
14: That's what I like, word for word translations. I like some that are what I consider an optimal balance, like CSB.
18: Yeah.
14: But ESV's
16: CSB. Bruce, CSB.
15: Yeah, CSB.
16: See, they're our sponsor.
14: Yeah.
18: Oh, really?
14: Yeah. I love Mr. CSB. They know it too.
16: We just got 5 points for that one.
14: Yeah.
15: You can find out more about that at csbible.com.
16: There you go.
18: There we go, Bruce.
16: CSBible.com.
18: Perfect.
16: Or as they always say, CSBBible.com. No,
18: CSBible.com.
16: Well, yeah. I've got an ESV here as well.
18: All right. Perfect.
16: Hey, by the way, there's some, listeners and viewers saying, what's the difference? Should I do an ESV? Should I do an NIV?
14: I love to talk about this. Yes. So first and foremost, God's word is God's word. And also, there aren't many of us out here reading Greek, Hebrew, or Aramaic as the original manuscripts.
16: Like I always do.
14: Yeah. Oh, I know. Yeah. You're fancy. Yeah. So I always tell people.
16: No, I don't. Just in case you're wondering.
14: if you're not, there's no reason to feel like, well, I got to read the King James Version because that's how it was written. Actually, no, it was written in Greek, Hebrew, Aramaic. So if you're reading anything other than those things, then you're not reading in the original languages. Mm. So that kind of gives us a little bit of humility to start with in picking our translations. And then from there, my advice is always, if you are new, like to Bible study, I personally think that you need to get the easiest translation that you can understand to start. And then from there, you can, move to word for word translations.
18: But Portia, I will say, I remember I was 16 when I surrendered my life to Jesus, and I didn't grow up in a church. I tried to read it, like, this thing doesn't even make sense, before I was a believer. And when I was a believer, when I had first started reading it, I'm like, are you kidding me?
14: Yes.
18: This is unbelievable.
14: Oh, 100%. That's exactly how I feel. I was like, I've been in church all these years and just could not see it, and I knew I had such a disjointed view of scripture.
16: Yeah.
14: And so
16: I
14: could cherry pick and I could quote John 3:16 if somebody asked me, well, what is the gospel? And I'm quoting John 3:16, but when God really showed me like the fullness of his word, and even now, like at the big age or little age of 38 now, I know I still don't have all of it, but there's so much there now that was not there before.
18: So rich.
14: And and I never get tired of it.
18: Me neither.
14: It never gets old.
18: I'm on year 20 of reading the Bible through every year. And every year I'm like, are you kidding me? I never saw this before. It just keeps getting better and richer.
16: 100%. Yeah, and I'll add this because I want you to jump into it. But think about this. If you want a great marriage, this is your foundation.
14: 100%.
16: What would happen if you and your wife, you and your husband, and if they won't, you do it. But it's like, what if we build our life on the word of God? Amen. It's going to change your marriage. It's going to change your legacy.
14: Amen.
16: All right, enough of that.
18: Yeah,
16: where do you want to go?
14: This is going to be very interesting, but this is... probably
16: everybody expects you to go to Galatians 2:20.
14: No, I'm going to Galatians 3. I'm going to Galatians 3 when Paul is 100% not pulling his punches. And he says, oh, foolish Galatians, who has bewitched you? Which is interesting because I didn't know this, but as I've studied more and more, this word bewitched You don't see it mentioned anywhere else.
18: Yeah, I can't remember hearing that anywhere.
14: It is not. It's not mentioned anywhere else. I know specifically in the New Testament, but I definitely don't think anywhere else. So he's using some language where he's like, y'all are crazy. Okay. Who has bewitched you?
18: You should do your own version.
14: I know. People say this all the time. The Porsche Bible. Porsche version. PSV. But he's saying, oh, foolish Galatians, who has bewitched you? It was before your eyes that Jesus Christ was publicly portrayed as crucified. Let me ask you only this. Did you receive the Spirit by works of the law or by hearing with faith? Are you so foolish? Having begun by the Spirit, are you now being perfected by the flesh?
18: Oh.
14: Like, I wish I had my NLT because it sounds even plainer in the NLT. But it's like he's saying it like, are you crazy? Like, did you actually work or make yourself have the Spirit? The work that, like, did you do this? Are you now trying to, like, perfect? And I think that word perfected hit me too, because hi, I'm Portia and I'm a recovering perfectionist. And so when I read this, I'm like, oh, this is me. He is talking to me and I am foolish and I have been bewitched.
16: I mean, here's the NLT.
18: Read it.
16: Oh, foolish Galatians, who has cast an evil spell on you? For the meaning of Jesus Christ's death was made as clear to you as if you had seen a picture of his death on the cross.
14: Yes.
16: Let me ask you this one question. Did you receive the Holy Spirit by obeying the law of Moses? Of course not. You received the Spirit because you believed the message you heard about Christ.
14: Yes.
18: What did that
14: word believe? It was like, okay. And then I start reconciling things that I knew, like John 3:16. Like, we don't see anything else in there. It says, whosoever believes. And so I'm thinking, and like, you got to take all this, the totality of this book in, because as I'm reading this, it's almost as if Paul is anticipating what questions are arising as he's saying this. So even as I was reading this at the time, I'm saying, okay, so all it is, I believe in Christ, what he has done, his work on the cross is sufficient. And I am saved. Then it's like, now what? And then Paul says, I got your now what? Now this is how you live in light of that. Not because you're doing anything to save yourself. It's because of your salvation that you now live in a way that pleases God, that glorifies God. That really was the way that he intended.
16: I mean, the amazing thing about what Paul's writing to the Galatians is, you can say the exact same thing to us today.
18: Absolutely. 100%.
16: We are bewitched.
14: We do it today.
16: In the church.
14: Yes, in ministry.
16: Yeah.
14: Even now, I recently just wrote a blog on my Substack, and the title of it is I'm Not That Great. And the reason why I wrote it, because I realized how much I still, even now, struggle with perfectionism and how particularly that is exposed when there are areas where I realize I'm not that great, that I can be forgetful, that I can miss, that I'm not always operating in this sense of excellence. Even though I want to, there are moments when, I mean,
18: we're just human.
14: Yes, my humanness is exposed. And in those moments, it has been such a hit that I've even struggled. Like, did I really hear you clearly, God? Yeah. And God is constantly showing me, girl, you're not putting anything on this plate. Yeah, you missed the mark on this.
18: Yeah.
14: But guess what? I'm Jesus.
18: That's a good reminder too.
14: And I need it because, like I said, especially when you have a type A personality, you are like high functioning, overachiever, always want to make, love it when people is like, great job, Portia, you came through
18: That's
14: for us.
18: Too.
14: And when you have a moment when somebody's like, you didn't come through for us this time. You missed it this time. I cannot take that and then begin to let that inform my identity.
18: Yes.
14: Christ informs my identity.
16: I mean, so much of Galatians is about identity in Christ. We'll get into that tomorrow. In fact, teaser for tomorrow.
14: Yeah.
16: Give us one thought on, you're a mom, you're a wife. Is there a thought based on everything you've just talked about that informs you as a woman of God and as a wife or as a mom?
18: Don't answer it.
16: No. Just tease us.
14: Tease us. Like, now you know I'm not a lady of few words.
18: I think that's the teaser.
14: I would say freedom.
16: Okay.
14: That would be the teaser. Freedom in my role as a wife. Mm. Freedom in my role as a mom. Oh. Freedom, like...
16: All right, that's enough.
18: All right, okay. Because that's a good one. Because we don't always associate freedom with being a mom or a wife. Mm-hmm. So that,
16: or a dad or a husband.
18: Yeah, that's mm-hmm. really good.
16: And, so we're going to hit that tomorrow. And by the way, her 8-week Bible study is called Finding Freedom.
14: Yeah.
16: Mm-hmm. And you can get it at familylifetoday.com. 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But tomorrow we're going to take that concept, this book of Galatians, and say, okay, how's it impact marriage, family, legacy? Yeah. It's going to be a good day.
18: All right, let me just say this. We know life is full of challenges, and families today need biblical truth more than ever. Isn't that true?
16: That is true.
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20: Today is my birthday. 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Psalm 90:12 says, teach us to number our days that we may gain a heart of wisdom. 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It also deepens our sense of responsibility. 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We're celebrating all that God has done through Crown over the last 50 years, and you're invited. 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
21: 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Pastor Aravind and his wife Anjali serve among a tribal group in Western India, but police constantly work alongside Hindu militants to oppose their ministry. Recently, a mob interrupted their church service and destroyed both the church structure and the couple's home. Police then arrested Anjali and eight other Christian women and threatened bystanders who came forward to defend them. The nine women spent 5 days in jail. Aravind is still awaiting bail. God has been our strength, Aravind said. A lot of people arrested for other illegal activities got to hear the gospel from us. Pray for Aravind, Anjali, and their congregation.
0: I will not let my brothers and sisters suffer in silence, nor will I let them serve alone. 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
25: The Bible reminds us the Lord is near to all who call on him. 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
24: Isn't that cool? Give us
25: this day. Jesus taught us to pray, to be united as one. So let's come together as one body to pray the prayer that Jesus gave us.
26: Hey guys, this is Brandon Eanman. I am from Seattle, and I play young David in the David movie. I'm hoping you guys might pray the Lord's Prayer with me right now. So here we go. Our Father, who art in heaven, hallowed be thy name. Thy kingdom come, thy will be done, on earth as it is in heaven. Give us this day our daily bread, and forgive us our trespasses, as we forgive those who trespass against us. Lead us not into temptation, but deliver us from evil. For thine is the kingdom, the power, and the glory forever and ever. Amen.
27: 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I'm John Summers. Federal Reserve Chairman Kevin Warsh says inflation risks have declined over the last few weeks. Tariffs on phosphate fertilizer imports from Morocco are suspended for 8 months following an emergency declaration from the Trump administration. Former CIA Director John Brennan files suit against the Trump administration. Brennan requested the Justice Department preserve all records related to its ongoing investigation into him. Republicans say they start work on a constitutional amendment to redefine the 14th Amendment. Here's U.S. Representative Ashley Hinson of Iowa.
28: For too long, birthright citizenship has really been exploited and really been used to incentivize illegal immigration in this country. And I do agree that a constitutional amendment is probably the only way to overturn it.
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3: Good morning. In Puyallup on East 512, it is crowded in the South Hill area, then in Renton on North 167. It's going to be busy as you're lining up to get onto 405. 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

0: lived 2,000 years ago. And if you believe in the Bible, every page of Scripture tells his story. In the book of John in the New Testament, Jesus' disciples had the privilege of seeing him work from an intimate vantage point. They were not like the crowds who watched him perform miracles and then turned away once his message became too hard. They believed that he not only had answers, he alone was the answer. Through their testimonies, they give us reasons to believe this, too. If you have your Bible, turn to John chapter 6, beginning in verse 66, as Adrian Rogers presents Why I Believe in Jesus.
1: Some time ago, I had one of the most challenging experiences of my life. I was in Moscow, the capital of the former Soviet Union, and I had the opportunity to preach. And I preached in a marvelously beautiful hall. It was called the Red Army Theater. And in that auditorium were soldiers, army officers, and their wives. The soldiers were all dressed in their military uniforms, and they were sitting out there rank upon rank upon rank. And God had given me the privilege to preach to them. Now, what would you preach if you had an opportunity to preach to a group like that? I mean, what would be the subject matter? What would you say? I prayed, asked God, Lord, what would you have me to say to these people? God, the Holy Spirit said, Adrian, tell them about Jesus. Tell them why you believe in Jesus Christ. And that's what I talked to them about. And here's the text that I took. John chapter 6, verse 66. From that time, many of his disciples went back and walked no more with him. Then said Jesus unto the 12, Will ye also go away? Then Simon Peter answered him, Lord, to whom shall we go? Thou hast the words of eternal life, and we believe and are sure that thou art the Christ, the Son of the living God. Peter said, we believe and we are sure that thou art the Christ, the Son of the living God. And I said to those men and their wives assembled, I want to tell you why I believe in Jesus Christ. And I want to tell you along with Simon Peter why I am sure that he is the Christ, the Son of the living God. And I gave them four reasons that are found in this chapter. And they're the same reasons I want to give to you, many of you who are already sure that Jesus is the Christ, the Son of the living God. But to reinforce your faith and to help you to share with others, because we live in a shrinking world and many have never heard the gospel that we've heard, and many do not take for granted the things today that we take for granted. Now let me tell you something about Jesus Christ. Jesus Christ alone, only Jesus, has the answer to the things that really matter. Only Jesus can meet the deepest hunger of the human heart. Only Jesus is the answer to man's sin. Only Jesus gives meaning to life and death. Only Jesus can take the sting out of sin, the gloom out of the grave, the pain out of parting, and give hope that is steadfast and sure. To whom shall we go? He alone has the answers of life and death. But that brings a question. How do we know that Jesus is who we say he is? Why do we believe in Jesus? Why have I given my life to him? Why do I serve him? Why would I be willing to die for him if necessary? Why? Four reasons. Four reasons that we can know and be sure that we believe and are sure that thou art the Christ, the Son of the living God. The first reason is the historical reason. Jesus Christ is a F-A-C-T fact of history. Now, I don't care whether you're a believer or whether you're not a believer, whether you're a Christian or someone else. You

0: must admit, you have to admit, the man named Jesus was here upon this earth. All of the secular historians that have any merit at all admit the fact of Jesus Christ, regardless of what they believe about him. There's no way to explain the Christian church, the fact that we're here, apart from the fact that Jesus Christ was here. And what did the early church begin to preach? Not only that the man was here, but that man walked out of the grave. That was the central fact of the preaching of the early church. These early Christians paid with their lives for their faith. How do you explain the historical fact of Jesus Christ and the church apart from the reality of the resurrection of Jesus Christ? I believe in him for historical reasons. It has well been said there is more proof that Jesus Christ rose from the dead than that Julius Caesar lived. He has shown to be the Son of God with power by the resurrection from the dead, and the Bible says he showed himself alive with many infallible proofs. That's the historical fact. Now let me give you the second reason I believe in him. Not only for historical reasons, but I believe in him for scriptural reasons. Look, if you will, now in chapter 6, verse 44. This Jesus who came down from heaven said, "No man can come to me except the Father which hath sent me draw him, and I will raise him up at the last day. It is written in the prophets, and they shall all be taught of God." Now here's the second reason. Not only the historical reason, but the biblical, the scriptural reason. I told those men, and I tell you today, that I believe in Jesus Christ because I believe the Bible, the Word of God. Well, you say, "Pastor, that just moves the question back a little bit." Because to say that you believe in Jesus Christ because you believe the Bible causes us to ask, how do we know the Bible is true? That's a good question. And I talked to those men, and I said, "I want to tell you, and to those ladies, and to those Russian soldiers and army officers, I want to tell you why I believe the Bible is the Word of God." And I took time to explain to them how I know that the Bible is the Word of God, and I gave them the great five proofs of the inspiration of Holy Scripture. And what are they? Number one, fulfilled prophecy. Number two, the wonderful unity of the Bible, written over 1,500 years by at least 40 different authors in three different languages on all kinds of subjects. 66 books that make one book, the wonderful unity of the Bible. I talked to them about the longevity of the Bible, how the Bible has lasted through the centuries, and how men have made laws against it, and how even there in Soviet Russia, it was a crime to bring Bibles in to Soviet Russia. And I reminded them, every one of them there, that I had a Bible for them to give them when they left, and they broke out in applause. To give to them the Word of God. How do you explain the longevity, the ever-living quality of the Bible? I talked to them about the accuracy of the Bible and the scientific and the historical accuracy of the Bible. Then I talked to them about the power of the Bible. Jesus said, "The words that I speak unto you, they are spirit and they are life." And he said that in this sixth chapter. And I told them how the reading of God's Word had transformed my life. And I told them that we know the Bible is the Word of God. And I told them, as I tell you, the central theme of the Bible is Jesus Christ. Now, if you read the Bible and you don't find Jesus Christ, go back and reread the Bible. He is the hero of the Bible. The Bible is his story. It is the story of Jesus Christ. Put this verse in your margin, Acts 10, verse 43. "To him," that is to Jesus, "give all the prophets witness, that through his name whosoever believeth in him shall have remission of sins." And so Jesus said here in John 6, verse 45, "It is written in the prophets, and they shall be taught of God." Jesus called upon the scriptures to testify of him. And how do the scriptures tell us of Jesus? What Jesus do these inspired words tell us about? Well, they tell us about the virgin-born Son of God. His life began with a miraculous birth. Then he lived a miraculous life. I told them, as I'm going to tell you, how Jesus Christ is absolutely unique as he's presented in the Bible. Now, it's one thing to believe that Jesus was here, but what kind of Jesus does the Bible describe? It describes a sinless man, A man who never modified or withdrew any statement that he ever made. A man who never apologized for anything he did, though he were often misunderstood. A man who never asked advice from anybody, even though he walked among the Pharisees and the scribes and the doctors of the law. A man who never troubled to justify his actions when many people misunderstood what he did, like when he delayed to come to Lazarus' sickbed. He never tried to justify or say, I'm sorry, or I hope you'll understand. He never confessed sin one time. Never asked forgiveness about anything. What an incredible life he lived. That's presented in the Bible. What strong points did Jesus have? None. Because he didn't have any weak points. Every part of his life was completely, totally balanced in perfect symmetry. The Bible presents his miracle birth. The Bible presents his miracle life. The Bible tells about his sacrificial death. Let me tell you what was unique about the death of Jesus Christ. Not that he died. Other martyrs have died. He was the only one who chose to die. You say, well, other people choose to die. Oh, no. Even a suicide doesn't choose to die. He just chooses to die early. A new statistic out on death, 1 out of 1 people die. Everybody's going to die except Jesus. There was no sin in him. There was no reason for him to die. Jesus said, no man takes my life from me. I lay it down of myself. He was the only man who chose to die. The Bible presents him as the one who came out of that grave. He is the only one who has been raised from the dead. You say, now wait a minute, Pastor. Other people came back to life. What about Lazarus? Lazarus was resuscitated to die again. Jesus was resurrected and he lives in a glorified body and has become the first fruits of all of those of us who sleep. And Jesus said he will raise us up at the last day. What I'm trying to say is I believe in Jesus Christ because he is an historical fact. There is no way that you can explain the church of Jesus Christ apart from the history of Jesus who lived, died, and rose again. And I believe in him because of the Bible, a miracle book that has stood the test of the ages, presents Jesus Christ as absolutely and totally unique. Let me give you the third reason that I believe in Jesus Christ. And I believe in Jesus Christ for spiritual reasons. Look, if you will, now in verse 33 of this same chapter. Jesus, presenting himself to those multitudes, said, it is the spirit that quickeneth. The flesh profiteth nothing. You will never, with your human mind, comprehend who Jesus Christ is. It is the Spirit of God, the Holy Spirit that quickens, that helps you to understand, that gives life. Jesus said of the Holy Spirit, he will testify of me. Turn to 1 John chapter 5, if you would. Let me show you how the Holy Spirit of God will convict you and convince you as to who Jesus Christ is, if you want to know. Look, if you will, in 1 John 5 and verse 6. This is he that came by water and blood, even Jesus Christ. Not by water only, but by water and blood. He's talking about the water and the blood that came out of Jesus' side when he was crucified. And it is the Spirit that beareth witness, because the Spirit is truth. There are three that bear record in heaven, the Father, the Word, and the Holy Ghost, and these three are one. And there are three that bear witness in earth, the Spirit, the water, and the blood, and these three agree in one. Now, Pastor Rogers, do you expect me to believe in Jesus Christ just because you say that he was a historical fact? Even if I believe that, I'm not going to trust him. Or do you believe that I'm going to believe in Jesus Christ just because your book says that he lived, and you have evidence for the inspiration of the Bible? That's not enough for me. I will agree. You need something else. You need the Holy Spirit of God to say amen to these other facts. You need the Holy Spirit of God to take you and convict you and convince you. I've told you before, anything I can talk you into, somebody else can talk you out of. But now notice in verse 9, if we receive the witness of men, the witness of God is greater. For this is the witness of God which he hath testified of his Son. God the Holy Spirit will testify in your hearts. I mean, we receive the witness of men. Somebody tells us something is true and we believe it. I flew on an airplane yesterday. I had to trust the pilot. I ate in a restaurant. I had to trust the cook. You read a map, you trust the map maker. What am I saying? I'm saying we trust people every day. If we receive the witness of men, the witness of God is greater. And the word "if" there may be translated "since." Since we receive the witness of men, the witness of God is greater. If you want to know who Jesus Christ is, ask the Holy Spirit. God doesn't just say that you must believe, and if you can't believe, that's your hard luck. God says, if you want to believe, I will help you to understand and to know that these things are true. And don't anybody in this building tell me you cannot believe. You may refuse to believe, but I will tell you this, that if you want to believe in Jesus Christ, if you seek truth, God, the Holy Spirit, will speak to you and confirm to you that Jesus is the Christ, the Son of the living God. He witnesses to you, and then he witnesses in you. Look, if you will, in verse 10, he that believeth on the Son of God hath the witness in himself. Verse 9 speaks of his witness to us. Verse 10 speaks of his witness on the inside. You see, why do I believe in Jesus Christ? Well, first of all, the Holy Spirit said to me, he is the Son of God. And once I received him into my heart, now I have the witness in myself. And you could argue with me all day long and never convince me against Jesus Christ. You could bring sophisticated arguments to me, but I have the witness on the inside. And a Christian with the witness in his heart is never at the mercy of a man with an argument in his mouth. Learn that, my friend. The Bible says, taste and see that the Lord is good. And I gave my testimony to these in the Red Army Theater, and I'll give my testimony to you. I have tasted and I know. And if you were to tell me that apple pie is not good, or there is no apple pie when I've just eaten a piece of apple pie, you can argue all you want, but I've got the evidence on the inside. Amen. Taste and see that the Lord is good. He that believeth hath the witness in himself. Why do we believe in Jesus Christ? The historical reasons. I'm that bread that came down from heaven. The scriptural reasons. The prophets testify of me, he said. The spiritual reasons. The words I speak unto you, their spirit and their life. The flesh profiteth nothing. It is the spirit that quickeneth. Then I gave them the last of these reasons that I want to give you why I believe in Jesus Christ. I believe in him for personal reasons. Notice what Peter said here. Again, go back to our text, if you will, and look for just one more moment. Look, if you will, in verse 68. Then Simon Peter answered him, Lord, to whom shall we go? Thou hast the words of eternal life, and we believe and are sure that thou art the Christ, the Son of the living God. What was Peter saying? Peter was saying, I know it personally. I know it personally. I have proven it. Not only does history tell me that he's the Son of God. Not only does the Bible tell me he's the Son of God. Not only does the Holy Spirit tell me that he's the Son of God. But I know through personal experience, for personal reasons, I can testify, I'm sure. I want to tell you something else. The best people I know him. Amen. The best people I know love him. I mean, I've met a lot of folks. I've met some charlatans. I've met some hypocrites. I've met some imposters. And Jesus, in this sixth chapter of John, talked about Judas, who was a false apostle. I'm going to tell you one thing, folks. You live a few years traveling around. Meet God's wonderful, wonderful family. See how he changes lives. See what he means to you. Be able to sing it, say it, and mean it. Victory in Jesus. And he does give the victory. And I said to those men, what I want to say to you, this is why I believe in Jesus. And I want to ask you to believe in him. Bow your heads and pray. And they did. Then I said, if you prayed that prayer and asked Christ into your heart, would you lift up your hand? And it looked to me like more than half of those soldiers there lifted up their hand and they prayed to receive Christ. as their personal Lord and Savior. And I wonder, oh precious friend, today, do you know him? He alone is the answer to your heart's need. There's nowhere else to go. Where else will you go if you don't go to Jesus? No one else has the answer to your sin. No one else can fill the longing of your heart. Nobody else can give you peace that passeth understanding. Nobody else has the words of eternal life. No one else walked out of that grave, but Jesus did. And I want you to know and be sure that he's the Son of God. And I'd like for you to pray and ask him into your heart today. I'd like for you to trust him and be saved today. Would you pray a prayer like this? Just pray it out of your heart. Dear God, I need you. I want you. I need to be saved. Jesus, I believe you're the Son of God. I believe you paid my sin debt with your blood. I believe that God raised you from the dead. And now I repent of my sin. I open my heart by faith like a child. By faith like a little child, I receive you as my Lord and Savior. Come into my heart. Forgive my sin. Save me, Lord Jesus. Would you pray that prayer? Come into my heart. Forgive my sin. Save me, Lord Jesus. Then would you pray this prayer? Lord Jesus, give me the power and help me to obey and to make it public what I've done. Help me not to be ashamed of you. In your name I pray. Amen.
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9: 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And if you're heading on North 405, it's crowded right around Highway 900. 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
10: Unspeakable joy, unspeakable peace, eternal life, power, the joy that comes from knowing God. 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
11: Like Abraham, who stepped out in faith to trust God, we are also called to a life of obedience and trusting in the Lord. Hello and welcome to Discovering the Jewish Jesus. I'm your host, Dustin Roberts. And today, Rabbi Schneider, he concludes our study on the covenants of Scripture with an engaging spiritual application. We're going to learn how God's ancient promises shape our walk in modern times. And we'll be learning also from the book of Genesis and Romans. So let's dive in right now. Here's Rabbi Schneider.
10: God bless you and shalom, beloved ones. I am concluding today this expositional series on the covenants of Scripture. We're going to head right today into the home stretch of this series. We're going to the book of Galatians, because in the book of Galatians, chapter number 3, Paul synchronizes for us how the Abrahamic, Mosaic, and New Covenants relate together and how we relate to each one of those covenants as believers today. So let's turn our attention to the Word of God. If you've got your Bible out, let's go there together. I'm beginning today, Galatians chapter 3. I'm going to pick up where I left off, verse number 5 of Galatians 3. Hear the word of God. Paul says this: "So then, does he who provides you with the Spirit and works miracles among you do it by the works of the law or by hearing with faith?" So what are the works of the law? The works of the law, listen to me, are the Mosaic covenant. The Mosaic covenant is where the law comes from. So what Paul is saying to these believers in Galatia is they did not receive the Spirit. They did not experience miracles through the law, but rather it was by the Spirit, listen now, that they received through faith. They didn't receive the Spirit by performing the works of the law, did they? They received the Spirit when they very simply put their faith in Jesus. So Paul now is coming against this doctrine that was circulating in the church of Galatia, that believing in Jesus was good, but we needed to add to it, they were teaching, the works of the law. Paul's saying, no, you don't add the works of the law to your faith in Jesus. It's Jesus only, and it's Jesus alone. The law has its place. The law is holy, righteous, and good. And Paul said it's good when used rightly, when it's used profitably. The law can enlighten us about spiritual realities. And when we relate to it in the Spirit, looking for a prophetic application, the law helps us as believers. But to relate to the law in terms of trying to obey it to earn favor with God is a total wrong approach, and it will end up bringing a curse upon us. So let's continue. Verse number 6. Even so, so now Paul is comparing Abraham with the Mosaic law. Again, Abraham entered into a covenant with the Lord apart from the Mosaic law, because the Mosaic law hadn't been given yet. The Mosaic law came after Abraham died. So listen to what Paul says, going back to Abraham. Even so, Abraham believed God, and it was reckoned to him as righteous. So here, Paul is quoting from the book of Genesis chapter 15. Abraham entered into this relationship with God apart from the works of the law. The law hadn't been given. He entered into it by faith. Now, I've been making the point that real faith translates into action. James said this, faith without works is dead. But the action is not the works of the law. It's just obeying the Spirit. It's obeying the Word. It's obeying what God is saying. Let's continue on. God wants us to hear and obey. That's what the Hebrew word shema is. Many of you have heard the Hebrew word shema. Shema Yisrael, Adonai Eloheinu, Adonai Echad. Hear, O Israel, it's translated. The Lord is God, the Lord is one. Notice that here, shema. In the Jewish mind, that word shema, that Hebrew word shema, implies a hearing that translates into doing. So we're not talking about faith apart from action. We're talking about a living faith that moves us to obey and to follow him. Let's continue in verse number 7. Therefore, be sure it is by those that who are of faith who are the sons of Abraham. Remember, not the ones that are keeping the law. I remember ministering in a Messianic congregation years ago, and they had a Gentile pastor, you know, this guy that had become so romanced by Judaism that, you know, he completely lost his way in the faith. And what he was teaching this congregation was that when Jesus said, learn of me, remember Jesus said this in the Gospels, Jesus said, learn of me, for my yoke is easy, Jesus said, and my burden is light. Take of me and you'll find rest for your souls. And what this Gentile pastor that was in love with Judaism was teaching these Christians, he was teaching them that the yoke that Jesus was referring to was the yoke of the Mosaic Law, which was absolutely heretical theology. And yet it exists in the church today. And those of you that are learning about the Jewish roots of your faith, I just wanted to warn you about this so that if you go online and start researching the Jewish roots of your faith and Messianic ministries, when you come into contact with teaching like this, you'll know how to reject it because it doesn't line up with the Word of God. The same truth is illustrated in Romans chapter 7. Paul illustrates the relationship to the law. He's speaking to Israel. He says it's like a woman that is married to a man. And as long as she's married to that man, she's bound to that man. But if that man dies, she's free to marry another. Paul said, that's what it was like to you. You were married to the law until Jesus came. But now that Jesus came and set us free from the law, we're not married to the law anymore. We're married to Jesus. Let's continue on. Verse number 8. The scripture foreseeing that God would justify the Gentiles by faith preached the gospel beforehand to Abraham. Notice that I said the new covenant is built upon the Abrahamic covenant. You see it here again. The scripture foreseeing that God would justify the Gentiles by faith preached the gospel beforehand to Abraham, saying, all the nations will be blessed in you. So then, those who are of faith are blessed with Abraham, the believer. Amen. Notice that's all about faith here. Real faith, not passive faith, real living faith. You believe in God. You love God. You believe that he is and that he's a rewarder of those that seek him. And so you're pursuing him passionately. This is a real relationship with God. And then when we read the whole Word of God, including the Mosaic Law, we're able to understand what place all the principles and teachings of God have in our life, but none of them become the conditions by which we gain God's favor by. Let's continue on. Verse 10. For as many as are of the works of the law are under a curse, as it is written, cursed is everyone who does not abide by all things written in the book of the law to perform them. Once again, because the only way you could be blessed by the law, the Mosaic Law, if you kept all the commandments and all the statutes. So Paul says, if you try to approach God on the basis of the law, or if you're trying to mix the Mosaic Law with your faith in Christ, you're going to be cursed because you can't keep the Mosaic Law. You're going to get what the Mosaic Law says will come upon you if you don't keep it, and that's a curse. Continuing on, verse number 11. Now that no one is justified by the law before God is evident. He says, on the other hand, listen now, the righteous man shall live by faith. He's saying, no, the Mosaic Law is not going to work. Keep your eye on Jesus. Keep your eye on faith. Christ, in verse 13, redeemed us from the curse of the law, having become a curse for us. In verse number 14, in order that in Christ Jesus, the blessing of Abraham might come to the Gentiles so that we would receive the promise of the Spirit through faith. Once again, be careful of teaching that tries to lure you back into keeping the law. You can learn from the law. It can become a prophetic teacher so that you're looking to the law and saying, how does this help me today as I'm being led by the Spirit? Very quick example. One of the principles in the law was God told the children of Israel to build a precipice or a fence around the roof of their home. So someone that wanted to live by all the statutes and all the commandments of the Mosaic law today, they would have to build a fence or a precipice around the roof of their home. But that is absolutely not the intent. The intent was that in the days that the Old Testament was written, homes were built with flat roofs, and people would literally be playing on the roof of the home. The kids would be playing up there. There would be entertainment going on up there. The families would be getting together up there. And because God is such a personal God and cares so deeply about us and is so involved in our families, he instructed them to build a fence around the roof of their home so that someone wouldn't fall off the roof and get hurt. That's the point. Today, the way to view that principle is, wow, God really wants me to safeguard my property. So if you live in a climate where, you know, it's icy outside in the winter and you've got people that are walking up your driveway or your front steps, you would apply the principle of the law, not the letter of it, but the principle of it by putting salt down on your driveway, your steps. So we look for the prophetic principles of the law. We look for the spiritual application, but we don't live by the letter of it and we don't use it as a way to try to stand before God righteously. I hope everybody's getting my point.
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10: Let's continue on in verse number 15. Brethren, I speak in terms of human relations. Even though it is only a man's covenant, yet when it has been ratified, no one sets it aside or adds conditions to it. Now, verse 16, the promises were spoken to Abraham and to his seed. He does not say, and to seeds, as referring to many, but rather to one. And to your seed, that is Christ. What Paul's referring to here is that the Lord said to Abraham in Genesis chapter number 22, Abraham, in your seed, all the nations of the earth shall be blessed. The point, beloved one, that Paul's making here is that God didn't say to Abraham, in your seeds, all the nations of the earth shall be blessed. But he said, in your seed, singular. And the seed Paul was speaking of here is Jesus. Let's continue on. Verse number 17. What I am saying is this. The law, which came 430 years later after Abraham, does not invalidate a covenant previously ratified by God so as to nullify the promise. The promise is that God said, I'm going to bless all the nations of the earth through Abraham's seed, through Jesus. Paul is making the distinction here that the Mosaic law never was supposed to supersede the Abrahamic covenant. The Mosaic covenant never was supposed to supersede the Abrahamic covenant. The Abrahamic covenant is the primary covenant. Now Paul goes on to tell us then, if the Mosaic covenant wasn't given to supersede the Abrahamic covenant, Paul answers the question, then why was the Mosaic covenant given? Let's continue on. Verse number 19, why the law then? It was added, Paul said, because of transgressions, having been ordained through angels by the agency of a mediator, listen now, until the seed would come to whom the promise had been made. So once again, Paul said the law was given because of sin. The law was given to hold the Abrahamic covenant in place until the fulfillment of the Abrahamic covenant, who is Jesus, came. So the law, Paul is saying, was a temporary administrative covenant to hold the Abrahamic covenant in place until Jesus could come. Let me read that one more time. Why the law then? Verse 19. It was added because of transgressions, and then he says, continues on here, until the seed would come to whom the promise had been made. Now let's skip down to verse number 21. Is the law then contrary to the promises of God? What was the promise of God to Abraham? Abraham, in your seed, all the nations of the earth are going to be blessed. So once again, Paul is trying to help believers understand the relationship between the Mosaic law and the Abrahamic covenant. So Paul is saying, is the Mosaic law then contrary? Because it's a little confusing what you're saying, because it sounds like you're putting down the law. So is it contrary? Let's hear what Paul says. Is the law then contrary to the promises of God? Then he says, may it never be. For if a law had been given which was able to impart life, then righteousness would indeed have been based on the law. But the scripture, here it is, but the scripture has shut up everyone under sin so that the promise by faith in Jesus Christ might be given to those that believe. In other words, Paul's saying, no, but the law shut up everybody under sin. It convicted mankind of their inability to fully live the law out so that when the promise of the Abrahamic covenant, who is Jesus, came, people would be prepared to receive him. Did you get that? Let's continue on. Before faith came, meaning faith in Jesus, here he's speaking of verse 23. But before faith came, we were kept in custody under the law, being shut up to the faith which was later to be revealed. Why? Because they were focused on the law. But the faith was coming. Jesus was coming. The law was preparing them for Jesus. Let's continue on. Therefore, the law has become our tutor to lead us to Christ so that we might be justified by faith. But now that faith has come, we are no longer under a tutor, but we have become the sons of God through faith in Christ. And so I hope you're seeing here the relationship, how God used each specific covenant, the Abrahamic covenant, the Mosaic covenant, and the new covenant, and he put them into different times in history to bring us to the fulfillment of it all, which is Christ Jesus. The Bible says in the New Testament, but when the fullness of time had come, God sent forth his Son, born of a virgin, into the world to die for our sins and save us by faith through the empowerment of the Holy Spirit. Paul tells us in the book of Titus, it's not by deeds of righteousness which we have done, referring back to the Mosaic Law, but according to his mercy through the regenerating work of the Holy Spirit in our life. Let's review, beloved ones. We said that the Abrahamic covenant was a permanent covenant, still in place. Paul is still speaking about it here. In fact, he ends this chapter in Galatians by telling us that if you belong to Christ, in verse number 29, I love it, Galatians 3:29, he said, and if you belong to Christ, then you are Abraham's descendants, heirs according to the promise, because Abraham is the father of all believers, and through his seed Jesus came. Isn't that awesome? That you and I are like this with Abraham today, and that the blessing that God spoke to Abraham has come upon us, his church, through Jesus. So the Abrahamic covenant was permanent. It was the foundation through which Jesus came into the world from. Number two, we said that the Abrahamic covenant was based on faith. Genesis 15:26. Abraham believed God, and it was counted to him as righteous. We also talked about the fact that when Abraham went to sacrifice his son, God made a promise. Genesis 22. God said, Abraham, by myself, I have sworn, declares the Lord, that in you and in your seed, all the nations of the earth shall be blessed. God made a promise. It is unconditional and irrevocable, so that the Abrahamic covenant was based on an unconditional promise of God. Let's continue on with the Mosaic covenant. The Mosaic covenant, unlike the new covenant, was never meant to be a permanent way of relating to God. Paul tells us once again in the book of Galatians, the Mosaic covenant was given because of transgression. Listen, verse 19. Why the law then? It was added because of transgression. The Mosaic covenant, beloved ones, was designed to hold Israel as a nation in place so that they totally didn't disband from everything that God had been training them in so that they could be in place when Jesus would arise from their midst. But once Jesus came, Paul tells us that the Mosaic covenant no longer should hold the same place in our lives. It was a tutor, Paul said, to prepare us to receive Jesus. I think the thing that I want you to be encouraged about and to take home today is how important it is to simply walk with God by trusting Him, by surrendering to Him like Abraham did. When God showed up in Abraham's life, when Abraham perceived that God was speaking to him, Abraham surrendered. Abraham trusted. Abraham believed. And look what became of him. God blessed him. God said to him, Abraham, your reward is going to be exceedingly great. And it's interesting. God said to him, and I love this. He said to him, I am your exceedingly great reward. The same is true of you, beloved one. Your reward is God Himself. God Himself is your reward. What more could we desire? The fountain of living water, the Prince of Peace, Jesus Himself is our reward. Unspeakable joy, unspeakable peace, eternal life, power, the joy that comes from knowing God. All these things are entered into, listen to me now, by faith. I want to ask you right now, if you're looking to relate to God by your own righteousness, if there are certain things that you've been doing that you think are giving you favor before God, I want to ask you, instead, beloved one, believe that He loves you. When you sense Him speaking to you, listen and obey. This is the way of the Abrahamic and the New Covenant. A portion of Scripture that I've really been examining my own heart in before the Lord is the portion where Jesus told the rich young ruler to go sell everything that he had and then to follow Yeshua, and then he would inherit eternal life. This rich young ruler, he was a moral person, but he clung to his financial possessions. It was the most important thing in his life. And I've been lifting up my own heart to the Lord and saying, Lord, are my surrender to you in the area of my finances? I know, Abba, that I need to be completely surrendered to you in every area of my life. So help me to completely release my possessions and my finances to you. You see, many of you are like me. You have a hard time trusting God with your finances. You trust Him in other areas of your life, but you haven't yet trusted Him here. Beloved, I want you to know Jesus wants to be the Lord of every area of our life. Let's honor Him with our finances.
11: 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Thanks so much for giving, making all of this possible for us to teach and continue reaching people through this program. And in a day and age where authentic and uncompromised teaching is harder to find, it's important to support ministries like Rabbi's. So again, thank you so much. We hope you have a great rest of your day. Now here's Rabbi Schneider with God's sacred blessing.
10: Blessings trump curses. And in the book of Numbers chapter 6, we find the Aaronic blessing that God commanded Moses' brother Aaron, the high priest, to speak over the children of Israel. There's power in blessing, beloved ones. So take part in receiving Father's blessing upon your life today. The Lord bless you and keep you. The Lord make his face shine on you and be gracious to you. The Lord lift you up with his countenance. And the Lord give you, beloved one, his peace. And now in Hebrew.

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3: Welcome to Breakpoint, a daily look at an ever-changing culture through the lens of unchanging truth. For the Colson Center, I'm John Stone Street. Should Christians love their country? That's always been a controversial question. But as America celebrates its 250th birthday, in the middle of intense political division and a decline in reported pride of country, a proper understanding of patriotism from a Christian worldview has never been more relevant. In his book, In Defense of Christian Patriotism, Dan Darling defined patriotism as, quote, love of country as manifested in loyalty, service, and giving honor to one's country. Church Father St. Augustine gave Christians a good way to prioritize loves in his Ordo Amoris, or Order of Loves, which can be a good way to think about love of country. Here's St. Augustine, quote, living a just and holy life requires one to be capable of an objective and impartial evaluation of things. To love things, that is to say, in the right order, so that you do not love what is not to be loved, or fail to love what is to be loved, or have a greater love for what should be loved less, or an equal love for things that should be loved less or more, or a lesser or greater love for things that should be loved equally. It may sound complicated, but it's really helpful. As Darling has pointed out, Christians often create this false binary between the love of country and the love of God. But that framework contrasts with both what Augustine and the Bible itself says. As Darling has pointed out, Christians often create a false binary between love of country and love of God. But that contradicts both Augustine and the Bible. The Apostle Peter wrote that we are to honor all men, love the brotherhood, fear God, honor the emperor. See, there's an order here. We're to fear God and honor the government, not the other way around. And we honor the government unless the powers that be direct us to disobey God. A helpful way to understand the proper ordered patriotism is to consider it like a virtuous mean, similar to Aristotle's virtues, which exist between two extremes. A virtuous patriotism also sits between two extremes. On one hand, as C.S. Lewis explained in The Four Loves, an excessive love of one's country leads to idolatry, as it becomes a demon when it becomes a god. On the other hand, the deficiency can lead to what Lewis called debunking, the mockery of love of country that tears down one's home and heritage all in the name of patriotism itself. Yet a biblical and virtuous love of country need not blindly see America as perfect or godlike. America is neither pure nor free from sin, but nor is it uniquely evil. As such, America is not unredeemable. Rather, it's grounded in noble, true principles. And that kind of patriotism is marked by gratitude and loyalty to America by recognizing it as a love that's properly ordered. So with the final word, at least today, on Christian patriotism, here's Chuck Colson.
4: The Christian position is beautifully balanced. On the one hand, we don't deify our country. We don't wrap the flag around the cross. For we know that our ultimate citizenship is in heaven, and that's where our ultimate allegiance is. But at the same time, the only place for expressing that allegiance is in concrete loyalties God has called us to here on earth, including loyalty to country. We can't love mankind in the abstract. We can only really love people in the particular, concrete relationships God has placed us in our family, church, community, and our nation. The Christian has the balanced understanding, and so celebrate the 4th of July this year by thanking God that while he has called you into his kingdom, that's our ultimate loyalty, he has allowed us to live in, and yes, love this land of liberty.
3: That was Chuck Colson. For the Colson Center, I'm John Stone Street with Breakpoint.
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8: USA Radio News. I'm John Summers. Ukrainian President Zelensky made an urgent call for air defenses after Russian attacks killed at least 18 earlier today. Vice President J.D. Vance praised the military as the country gets ready to celebrate its 250th anniversary.
10: Part of the reason why we, in our political leadership, are able to do what we do is because the world over, bad guys and good guys, friends and foes, allies and enemies, are afraid of you.
8: The latest round of talks between the U.S. and Iran ended with no major developments. The Justice Department directed its staff to bring fraud charges in alleged cases of birth tourism. This is in response to the Supreme Court's birthright citizenship ruling Tuesday. From America's News Network, USA Radio News.
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14: Heading out of Puyallup on East 512, it is slow from 31st Avenue Southwest to Main Street. Then in Auburn on North 167, it gets busy around 15th Street Northwest again at 405. Once you get onto North 405, it is crowded from Highway 169 to Sunset Boulevard. 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
37: The great jazz trumpeter Miles Davis was known as a minimalist. He tried to play the fewest notes possible to make every note meaningful. He told his jazz proteges, think of a note and don't play it. I like that. Every note not played means one less chance for a mistake. President Calvin Coolidge had a similar philosophy about using words. He said, I have never been hurt by anything I didn't say. And I think the Apostle James would agree with both the musician and the president. Be slow to speak, he wrote. Speaking slowly means we can choose our very best words. This is David Jeremiah encouraging you to get on the road to new life. Discover God's power to choose.

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0: I thought your dad was pretty quiet, but later I realized this dude is wise. 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
2: I mean, my dad definitely taught me, don't say something stupid. Take a moment to think it through before you open your mouth. 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
0: 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Or take time to think, what did she mean by that? Or what did he mean by that?
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5: 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Recently, Chip was talking about believers' desire to control their relationship with God, in particular, the first and second command against idol worship.
7: I want to start with an apocryphal story that has no theological bearing, and I'm sure someone made it up, but it makes a tremendous point. There's a little boy who wanted a bike, and he was a ornery, almost downright mean little boy. And he said, Mom, I want a bike. Mom, I want a bike. And he tried. She said, you are a mean, ornery little boy, and I'm not going to give you a bike. You need to learn some major lessons in life. And so he just kept asking, and he wanted a bike. And so finally, she said, well, why don't you talk to Jesus? And maybe Jesus will give you a bike. And so he decided he would sit down and have a little talk with Jesus, and was not a child that would really actually go to church much, and he was ornery and mean. And so he sat down and he thought he wasn't good at praying, he would write it out. And so he started his letter, Dear Jesus, I've been perfect, will you please give me a bike? He was also a liar, so he crumpled that up and threw it away. And then he wrote another note. He said, Dear Jesus, I've really not been perfect, but I've been very good. Would you please give me a bike? And he crumpled that up, threw it around. Then finally he said, Dear Jesus, I want to be good, but I'm not. And then he kind of tilted his head. No, that's not really true either. He crumpled it up, threw it. And he remembered a friend and came from a little bit different background. And he went to his friend's house and he found a statue of Mary. He took the statue of Mary when they weren't looking, wrapped her in a towel, put duct tape around the towel, stuck Mary, the towel, and the duct tape under his bed, and then wrote the last note. Dear Jesus, if you ever want to see your mother again, you better give me a bike. Now, somebody made that up, but it definitely tells a story. It's self-indicting because it reflects one of the most common attempts of all people of all time. It's our desire to get God in small, manageable terms that we can control to get him to do for us on our terms what we want done. And often the way to do that is with some sort of object that can take God from the invisible, eternal, awesome, all-powerful creator to a something we can see, control, tame, and manage. And the second command is going to talk about God's prohibition, his boundary against that. You'll notice by way of review, the focus of the first command is the object of our worship. You might just write the word object down. It's about the who, No gods but God. God demands exclusive worship of Yahweh. That's his point. The focus of the second command is not the object, but the manner or the method of our worship. This is the how. He's going to say that even if you worship the right God, you can worship the right God in the wrong way. And I said to bring a pen because we need to do a little Bible study. Have you got it? Pull it out. And we're going to read the next passage out of Exodus 20, but the structure is very simple. There are two commands and two reasons. First, the command, you shall not make for yourself an idol or any likeness of what is in heaven above or on earth beneath or on the water underneath the earth. Verse 5, you shall not worship them or serve them. Underline, if you will, shall not make for yourself an idol. That's the first command. It says, don't make any idol. By the way, the word for idol here, there's 14 different Hebrew words for idol. This particular word means a statue, a figurine, a wooden or a molten object. Then the next word, not only is it an idol, but he expands it to any likeness, any visual or pictorial representation. He says, don't make pictures in your worship and try to reduce God down to a snapshot. And so the first command is, don't make an idol, don't make a likeness of anything you see. Now you remember, they're living in a world where the sun, the moon, the stars, and every animal under the sun has been worshipped. God says, command number one, don't do it. Notice command number two, you shall not worship them or serve them. Not only are you not to make an idol or a likeness, but you shall not worship them. Literally, the word means to bow down, to physically bow down, to worship or serve these idols or likenesses that you could make. Then notice the two reasons. He says, for I, the Lord, his covenant name Yahweh, your God, am a jealous God. Underline that, will you? That's the first reason. I'm a jealous God, visiting the iniquity of fathers on the children on the third and fourth generation of those who hate me. Interesting. All throughout the Old Testament, when God's people would turn away from him and worship an idol or worship another God, he would call it spiritual adultery. And he says that when we turn away from the true God, or when you develop a pattern where God, out of his zealous, loyal, caring love, he says that when we worship an idol, we actually are demonstrating that we hate him.
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4: USA Radio News. I'm John Summers. Ukrainian President Zelensky made an urgent call for air defenses like Patriot missiles after Russian attacks killed at least 18 earlier today. Going to be a brutally hot 4th of July weekend for much of the nation.
5: It goes from kind of fun to be out in to almost unbearable. Like, you really have to take a lot of breaks at that point.
6: Stay hydrated. That is the A number one thing.
7: It's going to be suffocating.
4: The CDC is investigating a mystery diarrhea outbreak unrelated to international travel, which turned up in New Jersey, New York, and 15 other states. The Maine Senate race is shaping up to be a close contest, but polling shows incumbent Senator Susan Collins narrowly leading Democratic candidate Graham Platner. The Trump administration declined to renew the United States-Mexico-Canada agreement in its current form. From America's News Network, USA Radio News.
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12: And in local headlines, the National Archives Facility in Seattle is preparing to move to a new location within the city. The Seattle Times reports archives staff will start moving some records out of its Sandpoint Center this year. The center is moving towards building a new facility in Seattle to house the archives. The National Archives Facility in Seattle drew national attention in 2020 when President Trump tried to shut it down and sell the building. A military service member assigned to Joint Base Lewis-McChord is among two people being charged with murder for the death of a Tacoma man last month. Seattle Times reports police in Pierce County arrested the 21-year-old man and 21-year-old woman this week for the death of 28-year-old Kalick Bradley. Police arrested the man Tuesday after he allegedly used one of Bradley's credit cards. Police say the man led officers to human remains in the training area of GABLM.

0: said they were Bradley's. The King County Regional Homelessness Authority is being restructured. Seattle's mayor and King County's executive made the announcement following a forensic evaluation that found $13 million in unaccounted public funds. An independent financial compliance team will be added to strengthen oversight and improve internal controls. Starting in January, Seattle and King County will take over homeless service provider contracts, which will allow the Homelessness Authority to focus on its core functions. In sports, the United States is moving on to the next round of the World Cup. The Stars and Stripes shut out Bosnia 2-0 from Santa Clara. Team USA will face Belgium in the round of 16 from Seattle on Monday. The Mariners go for the three-game sweep of the Angels tonight at T-Mobile Park. And in WNBA action, the Storm are in Phoenix to face the Mercury tonight. The KCIS Seattle area forecast today, mostly cloudy with highs in the 60s. Friday, cloudy in the morning, then becoming sunny. And Independence Day, cloudy in the morning, becoming sunny. Highs on Independence Day, upper 60s to mid 70s. Good news follows the news this morning from Job 37:13. He makes these things happen either to punish people or to show his unfailing love. Stop and consider the wonderful miracles of God. Job 37:13, our verse of the day.
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3: If you're heading into Seattle on North 5, it starts getting crowded right around mid-Boeing Field. Then in Renton on North 167, it's busy as you're trying to get onto 405. That continues on North 405 to 44th, and in Bothell on South 405, it is slow right around Highway 522. 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
0: And thanks for taking us along this Thursday. Music this hour includes What a Friend We Have in Jesus from Women of Faith. First Call, The Reason We Sing. Mac Powell, God of Wonders, and Household of Faith with Steve Green. Getting things started with Phillips, Craig, and Dean. Favorite song of all on AM 630.

0: KCIS Morning Devotion with First Call and the Reason We Sing. We'll find out some of the reasons you might want to be part of the Hope Squad. KCIS and you are joining Jesus at the end of the road where he's already working through World Concern, our sister ministry, providing relief to the poorest of the poor throughout our world, meeting practical needs as well as spiritual needs. 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We hope you join. I'm Mark Holland in Moments, the God of Wonders with Mac Powell and Cademan's Call. Right now, time for My Money Life.
1: Today is my birthday. Hi, I'm Chuck Bentley with My Money Life from Crown. Each day is a gift. Numbering them changes how we live and steward what God has entrusted to us. Psalm 90:12 says, "Teach us to number our days that we may gain a heart of wisdom." When we recognize that our time is limited, it brings clarity. We stop assuming we'll always have later and start thinking about what matters today. This perspective directly impacts our stewardship. First, it reshapes how we use our time. Instead of drifting through our days or filling them with distractions, we become more intentional. We prioritize relationships, meaningful work, and time with the Lord. These things carry lasting value. Second, it influences our financial decisions. When we understand that life is temporary, we're less driven to accumulate endlessly and more motivated to use money wisely. Giving, saving, and investing take on greater purpose when seen in light of eternity and the legacy we'll leave behind. It also deepens our sense of responsibility. Every opportunity, resource, and relationship becomes something to steward, not something to take for granted. 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It helps us live with urgency, but also with peace, knowing that faithfulness, not perfection, is what God desires. So join me in making the most of every opportunity. And it would be a great gift to me if you join us in Knoxville, Tennessee, this September the 10th through the 12th. We're celebrating all that God has done through Crown over the last 50 years, and you're invited. Learn more at crown.org/50 years.
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5: USA Radio News. I'm John Summers. Ukrainian President Zelensky made an urgent call for air defenses like Patriot missiles after Russian attacks killed at least 18 earlier today. Going to be a brutally hot 4th of July weekend for much of the nation.
6: It goes from kind of fun to be out in to almost unbearable. Like, you really have to take a lot of breaks at that point.
7: Stay hydrated. That is the number one thing.
8: It's going to be suffocating.
5: The CDC is investigating a mystery diarrhea outbreak unrelated to international travel, which turned up in New Jersey, New York, and 15 other states. The Maine Senate race is shaping up to be a close contest, but polling shows incumbent Senator Susan Collins narrowly leading Democratic candidate Graham Plattner. The Trump administration declined to renew the United States-Mexico-Canada agreement in its current form. From America's News Network, USA Radio News.
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9: And in local headlines, the National Archives facility in Seattle is preparing to move to a new location within the city. The Seattle Times reports archives staff will start moving some records out of its Sandpoint Center this year. The center is moving towards building a new facility in Seattle to house the archives. The National Archives facility in Seattle drew national attention in 2020 when President Trump tried to shut it down and sell the building. A military service member assigned to Joint Base Lewis-McChord is among two people being charged with murder for the death of a Tacoma man last month. Seattle Times reports police in Pierce County arrested the 21-year-old man and 21-year-old woman this week for the death of 28-year-old Kalick Bradley. Police arrested the man Tuesday after he allegedly used one of Bradley's credit cards. Police say the man led officers to human remains in the training area of GABLM and said they were Bradley's. The King County Regional Homelessness Authority is being restructured. Seattle's mayor and King County's executive made the announcement following a forensic evaluation that found $13 million in unaccounted public funds. An independent financial compliance team will be added to strengthen oversight and improve internal controls. Starting in January, Seattle and King County will take over homeless service provider contracts, which will allow the Homelessness Authority to focus on its core functions. In sports, the United States is moving on to the next round of the World Cup. The Stars and Stripes shut out Bosnia 2-0 from Santa Clara. Team USA will face Belgium in the round of 16 from Seattle on Monday. The Mariners go for the three-game sweep of the Angels tonight at T-Mobile Park. And in WNBA action, the Storm are in Phoenix to face the Mercury tonight. The KCIS Seattle area forecast today, mostly cloudy with highs in the 60s. Friday, cloudy in the morning, then becoming sunny. And Independence Day, cloudy in the morning, becoming sunny. Highs on Independence Day, upper 60s to mid 70s. Good news follows the news this morning from Job 37:13. He makes these things happen either to punish people or to show his unfailing love. Stop and consider the wonderful miracles of God. Job 37:13, our verse of the day.
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11: In Seattle on East 90 at 4th Avenue, we've got a crash blocking the two left lanes of the ramp to I-90, and it is going to be slow through there. If you're heading into Seattle on North 5, it does get busy right around Albro Place, and out of Renton on North 405, it's crowded from Highway 169 to 44th. But other than those, everything's looking pretty good. 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
8: who listens to our radio program. She tells me her story, very difficult childhood. Both of her parents were raging alcoholics. She was the second of four children. When she was 9 years old, her mom and her dad and her younger sister were in an alcohol-related car crash. And tragically, her father and sister died. Her sister, age 20, committed suicide. And she even began to have suicidal thoughts herself. Then, if things weren't bad enough, one night her mom was out driving drunk again and killed a woman, and her mother was sent to prison. You wonder, can this story get any worse? But God specializes in intervening in messed up situations and turning them around. And that's exactly what happened, because in prison, the mother heard the gospel on our radio broadcast, A New Beginning, and she put her faith in Jesus Christ, and she stopped drinking. So she started praying for her daughter to come to faith, and the daughter finally did. And then the daughter wrote me, I lost two sisters, but the Lord has given me many new sisters in Christ. Isn't that beautiful? That's what God can do. It's never too late to come back home, and that's true. You say, well, I've made a mess of my life. God specializes in bringing good despite bad. You watch what the Lord will do for you.
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0: wonderful sound of Evie. And of course, that's Mirror wrapping up morning devotion today on KCIS. 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
3: This is Max Licato. The anxious heart says, there's trouble out there. 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You don't laugh often. Misfortune lurks. It's just a matter of time. As a result, you're anxious. 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Our cars are safer than ever. We regulate food and water and electricity. Yet, if worry were an Olympic event, we'd win the gold medal. Well, keep in mind that anxiety is not a sin, it's an emotion. It can, however, lead to sinful behavior. And when we numb our fears with six packs or food binges, when we peddle our fears to anyone who'll buy them, we're sinning. Jesus gave this word, be careful, or your hearts will be weighed down with the anxieties of life. God made you for more than a life of angst and mind-splitting worry. He has a new chapter for your life. And he is ready to write it. This is Max Licato.
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0: Time's about a minute before 9. Prayer Circle, a time to bring the needs of different KCIS listeners before the Lord in prayer so that we can see him answer. And please pray along with me. And Father, we thank you for this Thursday, getting ready for a big 4th of July weekend. Lord, help us to have gratitude in our hearts, thankfulness, celebrating the country you've given us. Lord, show us how to be your ambassadors of peace and reconciliation, salt and light. Lord, we want to be your kids. Also be your soldiers. What does that mean? The fight for what's right. Lord, show us how to do that in our own lives, personally, as families, communities, our country. Lord, give us a good kind of patriotism, caring about America. We pray for revival in our own hearts and in our country. Lord, what will that look like? How does that happen? Lord, show us. Show us how to contribute. Fill us afresh with your spirit. Lord, we thank you for this day. Coming up this 4th of July weekend. Praying for the president today as well. All the many decisions he's facing, Lord, just give him wisdom. Surround him with godly counsel about Iran, Middle East, Ukraine, continuing to be very dangerous. A lot of fighting still. They just don't seem to want to stop fighting. Lord, show the way for peace there. Earthquake relief efforts continue in Venezuela. Lord, we pray for relief for those who are bringing recovery to that terrible disaster. Also, relief for our country as far as weather. Very hot in many parts of the country. This 4th of July weekend, Lord, bring relief. Keep people safe from extreme heat. Also praying specifically, first of all, today for a grandson who fractured his fingers and getting ready for a surgery on Monday. Lord, we pray you prepare him for this. Guide the physicians as they try and repair this damage. Lord, we pray for no long-term problems here. Just heal him, we ask. Also, a person trying to get a job that matches their degree, the field that they've studied for. Lord, we pray that you guide them to the right employment and show them how to apply, who to apply for. We pray that you'd get them that job. Also praying for two adult children to get jobs. Lord, we just pray that you'd guide their feet. Lots of jobs, lots of employment possibilities. Lord, we pray for you to guide them to the right positions where they can serve. Also praying for a person who's getting therapy for their knee. very painful. We pray for healing there. Lord, you know what happened. We pray for a touch of healing. They'd have a good weekend. Also praying for a person who's going through some difficulty with false accusations, causing financial problems. Lord, we pray that you'd break this cycle and that they would come through better than ever, and that you'd restore them financially. Also praying for a friend in hospice. God will call her home peacefully soon. A husband and son standing by. We pray that this family experiences God's love, comfort, and strength at this difficult time. And we ask for all of this in Jesus' name. Amen. AM 630, KCIS. Thank you so much for starting your day with morning devotion. In moments, we'll focus on the family after news headlines. Have a great Thursday and Independence Day weekend.
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8: USA Radio News, I'm John Summers. Ukrainian President Zelensky made an urgent call for air defenses like Patriot missiles after Russian attacks killed at least 18 earlier today. Republicans say they start work on a constitutional amendment to redefine the 14th Amendment. Here's U.S. Representative Ashley Hinson of Iowa.
9: For too long, birthright citizenship has really been exploited and really been used to incentivize illegal immigration in this country. And I do agree that a constitutional amendment is probably the only way to overturn it.
8: Federal Reserve Chairman Kevin Warsh says inflation risks have declined over the last few weeks. Former CIA Director John Brennan files suit against the Trump administration. Brennan requested the Justice Department preserve all records related to its ongoing investigation into him. From America's News Network, USA Radio News.
0: The KCIS Seattle area forecast today, mostly cloudy with highs in the 60s. Friday, cloudy in the morning, then becoming sunny. And Independence Day, cloudy in the morning, becoming sunny. Highs on Independence Day, upper 60s to mid 70s.
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13: And the belief was that you were to be submissive to authority over you unless that authority usurped the higher law. And they believe that's what occurred, and you see that in the language of the Declaration of Independence. And that really was the motivation throughout the Revolutionary War.

0: of the Continental Congress. We're fallible people. We are all fallible. We're all sinners saved by grace, and we get that. But God certainly used their faith and courage in extraordinary ways, and we can learn a lot from them. Our guest today is historian Rod Gregg, as you've mentioned, and he's dedicated a lot of his time studying the Revolutionary War and the faith of the founders, and I'm looking forward to this discussion.
1: I am, too. Rod is an award-winning author of more than 20 books. He has spoken at many, many different venues. He's been on national TV shows, sharing from his wealth of expertise. He and his wife have 7 children and 14 grandchildren.
0: Rod, welcome back.
2: Thank you. Good to be here.
0: So good to have you. Tell me, in your words, why is it important for us to talk about George Washington's faith and the influence that he had on the American Revolution? So often in today's, you know, lexicon, when we raise a founding father, good point, people jump on all the bad points. But what was so unique about Washington and his commitment?
2: Well, to me, I think what's distinctive about him the most in terms of faith is that he was really representative, in the sense that he was motivated and directed by his personal faith, and that was really typical of what it was like in colonial America. The Judeo-Christian worldview was really the bedrock foundation, and it really affected everything: American law, culture, government. And Washington really was more typical of his day and then you would think that you'd see in any other era.
0: He seemed to express in his writings and his diary, etc., just how much faith meant to the country, and that the events of the Revolution were evidence of why all Americans should have faith. And in fact, he said this in one of those writings: "I am sure there never was a people who had more reason to acknowledge a divine interposition in their affairs than those of the United States. And I should be pained to believe that they have forgotten that agency which was so often manifested during our Revolution." Mm. I mean, that's pretty straightforward, mm-hmm. right?
2: Right, and he uses the phrase throughout his writings, which were voluminous, the hand of Providence, by the hand of Providence, through the hand of Providence, the interpositioning of Providence. He used that a lot, and that's where the title in the book comes from. But Washington was a very reserved man. He was a low church Anglican, and he really was one, his family said, who wanted to express his faith more by action than by words, although he wrote a lot and expressed a lot of his faith in his writings. In his leadership during the Revolutionary War as general and as commanding general of the Continental Army and all the armies, his particular army that he led himself, he encouraged his troops to follow the what he called the character of a Christian in their duties. He was very serious about appointing chaplains, and chaplains who were serious about their faith. He took a position that after defeats, he would call for a time of reflection and worship and repentance. And what you saw there was in Washington's influence and how he made sure that his troops treated loyalists that were near his army. Mm. He treated them respectfully and did not mistreat them, and that really attracted them to the patriot cause, particularly in contrast to the British, who so often would fall into this harsh, brutal form of warfare that kind of moved people away from them. And when you look at the population, Americans at the time of the Revolution, it was pretty much thirds. A third patriot, a third loyalist, and a third not sure which way to go. And that third really made a difference. And because of the, in many ways, I think the conduct of the British, conduct of Washington's army in contrast, that third moved over to the patriot side, and that made a big difference.
0: Yeah, I'm sure. You know, Washington often referred to Providence as playing a key role. And, you know, sometimes historians debate, you know, were they people of true faith, a Christian faith, or people of just a greater God, you know, not really narrowing it to to Jesus, basically. Speak to Washington's understanding that way, and the language of the day, when they talk about providence and divinity and a great God, they're still pointing to the God that we believe in today.
2: Right, the God of the Bible. And Washington's family were insistent that his

0: faith was genuine and deep and serious. He not only provided leadership in his church, but in the community. He would privately fast at times. And his faith, all the evidence shows to it being genuine. And he spoke often of providence of God working in this time of revolution. When he resigned his commission at the end of the war, before Congress, it was a very moving, dramatic scene, a lot of tears. Washington, who was very stoic about things like that, really struggled to keep his feelings in, but he made the point of saying again that the American victory and independence came from what he called the interposition of providence, and also that he trusted the future of this new nation in the hands of God. Hmm.
1: When you look at Yorktown as mm-hmm. an example of that providence, as he saw it, what happened in Yorktown in the battle, and how did Washington translate that as a divine intervention?
0: Well, you really have a situation of the proverbial David and Goliath, with the Americans and facing the strongest military force on the face of the earth at the time. And European leaders didn't expect this revolution to last very long, and there are many times where they thought, well, now it's over. 1777, the British captured Philadelphia, the capital, and occupied it, and European leaders thought, well, that's all over. And so you see that throughout the war, and it really is remarkable, and we can't know how that happened, but Washington was certain that it was providence that was intervening. And at Yorktown, Washington's army was in New York, surrounding the British. It had gone from a point where the British really controlled everything to a point where the British were on the defensive, and the French sent a French army to bolster Washington's troops, and then he learned they were sending the French Navy, and Washington and the French army made this rapid, remarkable march from New York to Virginia, aided by the French Navy, and bottled up the army. The British had already, a few years earlier, at the Battle of Saratoga, lost an army of 6,000 troops to the Americans, and here they were now losing an army of 7,000. They were surrounded, they were under siege, and they had to surrender. And so you see this again and again, this David-Goliath thing and this turnaround in the war that really was remarkable. But at the base of all that was really the American worldview. And the American worldview was Judeo-Christian, the biblical worldview. It affected and shaped everything in the way that Americans thought and acted and responded to all of this. And so it's a remarkable revolution when you think about it in contrast, say, to the French Revolution that occurred at the same time, where it was really a bloody revolution against all authority, even Christianity. But the American Revolution was a revolution of law. In the fact that Americans believe that Parliament, and later they believe the king as well, were usurping God-given or inalienable rights. And so it's no accident the Declaration of Independence said that all men are created equal and endowed by their creator with certain inalienable God-given rights, including life, liberty, and the pursuit of happiness. That's what they were motivated to fight for, not taxes, but that.
1: Let me ask you in that regard, when you look at freedom of religion, which seems to be under assault today, it's like we've forgotten our way and what our founding was about. Where did the freedom of religion originate, and why do we often refer to that as the most core freedom?
0: Well, the founding of the 13 English colonies occurred in a remarkable time and place in the wake of what was called the English Reformation, where there was an explosion of faith in England that spread across the nation in a great revival. And in that time and place, at that moment in time, a very narrow moment, that's when the English people spilled into the American colonies. And you had a real diversity of faith. You had the Puritans in New England, the Baptists in Rhode Island, the Dutch Reformed in New York. You had the Quakers in Pennsylvania, the Presbyterians in New Jersey and Delaware, and the Catholics in Maryland. You had Jewish communities in New York, Philadelphia, and Charleston. And then you had the Anglicans in Virginia, the Carolinas, and Georgia. So a lot of diversity, but all people of the book. Mm. And so that was the foundation of American culture and law and government. And so when this this revolution occurred, it really was a revolution of law, where the American people believed that through a series of actions, the British Parliament and later the King were attempting to usurp what was known then as the higher law. And the belief was that you were to be submissive to authority over you unless that authority usurped the higher law. And they believe that's what occurred, and you see that in the language of the Declaration of Independence. And that really was the motivation throughout the Revolutionary War.
2: That's Rod Gregg, and today we're talking with him about how the Christian faith shaped the founding of our nation. His book is called By the Hand of Providence, and we've got copies here at the ministry. Stop by focusonthefamily.com/broadcast to learn more.
1: You know, Rod, you mentioned in the book Washington's perspective on America's sacred calling as a nation, and I want you to elaborate on that. But also, when you look at that idea of exceptionalism, I think this kind of fits in that area where there seems to be the founding of this country, the Revolutionary War. There is a spiritual overtone to it all. And again, while I've traveled, people have said America has stood as that beacon of freedom. If we lose America, we lose everything, because we try imperfectly to stand in that position of freedom through all different kinds of administrations and philosophies and beliefs. But I think at the core, America has always stood for that idea of freedom, democracy, etc., imperfectly as it does. But speak to that understanding that Washington seemed to have already, that this was an exceptional nation because of its connection to God, and then its future was pretty bright if we stood on the right values.
0: Well, and there's a good summary of what he believed. But again, he was really representative of the general worldview of the American people. And when you look at the Continental Congress, like you look at the American people at that time, you saw, in terms of faith, you saw those who had little or none. You had the nominal, and you had the people who were of strong faith. But aside from where they were personally, there was this underlying foundation, this Judeo-Christian worldview, and those values and those principles. John Adams said, again, about those signers and those who drafted the Declaration of Independence, and he said that beautiful group of young men were united only by one thing, and that was, quote, the general principles of Christianity. If you look at how, for instance, Congress provided leadership for that drive for independence and that drive for freedom, Congress throughout the war, twice a year, called for days of prayer, fasting, and humiliation. That was what they called it. They actually had the audacity, after some defeats, to call on American people to repent of their sins. And after victories, they would call for times of worship. When they wanted to put out a message to the American people, they would send it to two places, and this included the Declaration of Independence. They would send it to newspapers, and they would send it to the churches. And that's why it's a document that's really laced with the language of faith throughout that. And if you think about it, you know, the U.S. Constitution's a rule book. Rule books don't have philosophy in them. They're the rules. The mission statement for America was the Declaration of Independence. So the Declaration of Independence gave you the mission statement, the why, the motivation, the explanation, and then the Constitution is the rule book.
1: Yeah, that is really good to think of it that way. Rod, we have to talk about, the national sin, slavery, and what was going on at the time. And so often today, we place our current cultural perspective, our modern glasses, on the view of those then. Although I do like Shelby Steele, who I interviewed, and Shelby said he's an African American. I think he operates out of Stanford University. But one of the things that he said is people need to understand that the founding fathers, although they didn't do away with slavery at the time, they wrote the document that would quickly, compared to how long slavery had been in play. I think he said it was a 3,000-year-old industry that started in Africa, certainly was used around the world for an economic engine. We get all that. But he said, if you think about it, the founding fathers created a document that you quoted a moment ago about all men being created equal, that within 80, 90 years, it would result in the Emancipation Proclamation, what Abraham Lincoln would do. So they took a 3,000-year-old industry, created a document that could illuminate people at the right time with the right leadership to end it. And that's kind of part of our history, too. But speak to that idea that everything the founding fathers believed is nullified because they didn't attack slavery at the time, even though George Washington wrote about the growing concern he had about it.
0: Well, first of all, you have to acknowledge and understand, come from a point of view that's reality, that slavery was the great American tragedy, that in often the way the government treated Native American peoples, great American tragedy. And yet, at the same time, there was this great debate about slavery with the founders at the time of the Declaration of Independence, and Jefferson's original draft was stronger about it, language that was taken out. And the big concern was, politically, that they felt like that it was so narrow of a vote to be able to pass this Declaration of Independence, and it really was narrow, because it had to be unanimous, because you couldn't have some colonies that were in, some colonies were out. And so the big debate was that finally they decided, after dealing with slavery, that they couldn't fix it. So they kicked the can down the road, because they felt like that they had to have the Declaration of Independence, they had to have a nation, and then it could be addressed. So then it came up again during the Constitution, and it still was not properly addressed, and the can was kicked down the road again. But even with all that imperfection, even with how that all turned out, still the forward motion was put in place, that it was be such hypocrisy to say in your mission statement that all men are created equal by their creator, and yet have such inequality with slavery. And so once that document became the mission statement of this new nation and was expressed through law, through the Constitution, it was like the clock was ticking on the death of slavery.
1: Hmm. Yeah. I mean, and that, you know, it is a scourge. It's horrific what took place. You don't want to minimize that. But like any nation, you hopefully continue to grow in a positive direction, in a good biblical direction, which I think when you look at the arc of history in the U.S., that's certainly, I think, the experience. And many people are coming to that same conclusion, including Shelby Steele, who just says, we are so much closer than we were 40 years ago, 60 years ago. So that continual progress is the key, even though it's imperfect. Rod, let me ask you, we have the privilege of celebrating our freedom in America today, largely because of what these people did back then. How did George Washington and the Founding Fathers celebrate their freedom right after their victory over the British?
0: Well, for all purposes, the Revolutionary War ended in 1781 with the victory at Yorktown. But it took another almost 2 years to work out all the details and come to a treaty at the Treaty of Paris. Washington's reaction was to call for a worship service. Mm-hmm. Congress did the same thing. Congress called for, on these days of prayer and fasting, the Continental Congress observed those on typically by assembling together and then marching as a unit to a church in Philadelphia. And in some cases, twice at least, they went to two different churches for two different worship services. And that's how they reacted to the victory. There was this widespread celebration. On July 4th, they released the Declaration of Independence. Mm. But Jefferson, Adams, the founders, they thought the great party day would be on the 2nd. And Adams said, in fact, he wrote a letter to his wife and said that, you know, from now on, July the 2nd will be a day of celebration, of fireworks, of worship services, of great and glad celebration on the 2nd.
1: Yeah. You know, on this day, we're celebrating this. This is why we had you here, to talk about the founding of America, all of its goodness and all of its imperfection. And I think this will be a little bit of an unfair question, but you're the historian. So if we could slap the Jurassic Park idea onto the founding fathers and somehow we could revive them to come back today. And they look at America and they look at where we're at. What do you think their reaction would be?
0: Well, I would say that, and I thought about that, I would say that, and I'm getting in the ground of speculation here, but I would say, first of all, that they would be impressed at the scope and measure of America. They would be impressed to a point with technology. I think they would have a lot to grieve about. I think they would grieve a lot about America and where it is today in terms of its shift in the worldview. Because and this is really central to everything that you're addressing, I believe, but the great influential and underreported story of our generation, to me as a historian, is the shift in the worldview in the Western culture and in America in particular. Everybody has a worldview. It's how you look at life. It's how you view the world. It's your core values. And the traditional historic Western civilization worldview and the American worldview was the Judeo-Christian worldview, the biblical worldview. And in the late 20th century, there became a shift from this worldview, the Judeo-Christian worldview, holding a view that God is the authority over everything and that God should be the central focus of everything. And the shift over to a view that humanity is the authority over everything and humanity should be the focus of everything. Now, that is a phenomenal shift that has a remarkable impact. And cannot do anything but that.
1: I think in that context, then, right at the end here, what do churches do? Churches played a vital role, as you've pointed out, in the Revolutionary War. Clergy led people in their theological understanding of what was right and wrong. What about today? How do we apply those principles to our situation today? How do we assess our situation and then act accordingly?
0: How should we then live? I would say that we have to remember that it is a difficult time for people of faith, and particularly for Christians who are called on to remain steadfast in the faith and in the truth of Scripture, and that at the same time becoming the unpopular minority and also having to show the love of Christ and wanting to show the love of Christ. But I would just say that from a point of view of history, that you see throughout history that the church has flourished under duress. So I would say that if we feel pressure as Christians today, and I'm speaking as personally now as a Christian, not as a historian, but I think we feel that pressure, we have to realize that this is not new for Christianity. This is what we've enjoyed as Christians here in this culture over the life of our nation has been really unique. And it's not typical of what Christians have faced. And yet we see that the church of Christ has flourished throughout the ages.
1: It's a great reminder, and I think of those scriptures, fear not, be anxious for nothing. I mean, if we as believers believe, I think we should have a sense that God knows what he's doing, and he's going to unroll this according to his plan. And, I think we need to be projecting the very things the founding fathers talked about in terms of a sense of faith, the religious freedom, the core beliefs of the Judeo-Christian perspective, the fruit of the Spirit. If we can do those things and remain calm, I think people will wake up when we go into this folly of trying to live life without God, because I think it ends up in a dead end. And I think our culture is experiencing that now.
0: Well, always throughout history, if you study church history, the challenge has been, and it is today, that in whatever circumstances we face, that we show the love of Christ.
1: Do that consistently, and God will take care of it. Think of the people in Rome and what they faced, like you mentioned China, where it doesn't look like the church is going to flourish or even get out of that decade or that century, and then the Lord turns it around. And the thing standing in the floor of the Colosseum today is what? Oh, a cross. The cross of Christ. Isn't that interesting? Rod, this has been great. Thank you for the conversation. Thanks for re-educating us on what the Founding Fathers, particularly George Washington, was about, what this nation was founded upon, the principles that it was founded upon, and the reminder of how do we get back there and concentrate on the core things. Fear not, be anxious for nothing, and love your neighbor and love God. And I think you've got the ingredients there for a truly continued great nation. Thanks for being with us.
0: My pleasure.
1: And if you want a copy of this great book, By the Hand of Providence, get in touch with us and we will send it to you for a gift of any amount. If you can make a monthly commitment like Gene and I do and Dina and John do.
2: We are monthly contributors.
1: Yeah, that's a great way to do it. We'll send you a copy as our way of saying thank you. If it's a one-time gift, we'll do the same. We'll send a copy of the book for you. And it's just a great way to do ministry together.
2: Yeah, donate today and make a generous contribution as you can, and we'll send that book to you by the hand of Providence. 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
9: The KCIS Seattle area forecast today, mostly cloudy with highs in the 60s. Friday, cloudy in the morning, then becoming sunny. And Independence Day, cloudy in the morning, becoming sunny. Highs on Independence Day, upper 60s to mid 70s.
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15: Well, this is fun today. I'm pretty excited to have...
16: because we're on a couch? That's what it is?
15: Yeah, that's fun. Different and fun. But we have Portia Collins with us, and just... I know that today is going to be a great day because Portia, you're here.
17: I am so excited to be here. And I love the setup. This is beautiful.
15: It is, right?
17: I feel really comfortable.
15: I know. And it looks like you were made to be in this setup with your colors. It's perfect.
17: What is that? Providence?
15: That's yes, it's Providence. You're
16: well,
15: right.
16: You know, as we were studying you, we found out some unique things about you. Two, I want to ask you about gamer, Marvel movies.
15: Yeah.
16: You pick.
15: Start with the gamer because you also say that you're a Bible nerd.
17: I am.
15: So the gamer, the Bible nerd, do those go together? What do you think?
17: Sometimes, yeah, because I am, if I'm playing solo, sometimes I will be listening to the Bible while I'm playing.
15: When really? Did that start? How old were you when you started gaming?
17: I started gaming. I probably was maybe 7 or 8. My mom introduced me to gaming.
16: What?
17: So my mom is
16: most
17: a gamer.
16: Most parents are saying
17: still,
16: no.
17: Still today, my mom is still a gamer.
15: Come on.
17: Like she's at home at my house now holding down the fort with my husband. And she is likely going to be playing my PlayStation at some point.
15: Okay,
17: today.
15: Who's better? Who wins
17: me.
15: Between?
17: Me.
15: Who's your favorite Marvel character, superhero?
17: Okay, so this is like a tricky answer because I really, really like Thor. But like that, I feel like that's the default answer. Everybody's like, yes, Odin's son, Thor. But actually, it's Doctor Strange.
15: Oh,
16: really?
17: See,
15: that's
17: pretty
15: awesome. There's a lot of power there, though.
17: Yeah, I like Doctor Strange is so cool. And then like his origin story and all of that. You really kind of see him go from being like super arrogant to like way more humble and relatable. So yeah, Doctor Strange.
16: Who's yours?
15: You know, Thor can be a little more self-centered at the beginning.
17: Yes.
15: But you know who is the most self-centered was Iron Man.
17: Yes.
15: I think I'd pick Iron Man.
17: Okay. That's a good
15: because
17: one.
15: Because.
16: You can't. That's mine.
15: Because he's a genius.
16: You can't pick Iron Man.
15: He's not like one of the gods, but he's like a genius.
16: I like his humor.
15: You like his humor?
17: Yeah.
15: But
16: and,
15: I also,
16: he wants to help. He's always saving
15: and say,
16: people.
15: He was selfish at first, but at the end, he
17: it
15: made
17: changed.
15: The ultimate,
17: right. We, yep.
15: The
17: we
15: ultimate sacrifice.
17: Yes, he did.
16: Is this what we're going to talk about all day?
15: Maybe.
17: I could. I love Marvel.
15: Okay.
17: Movies. I've seen all of them.
15: So have I.
17: Of course.
15: High five.
16: All right. So talk about Bible nerd. We're going to talk about your book about the book of Galatians.
17: Yeah.
16: How did this start? Were you always
17: a Bible nerd?
16: Yeah.
17: No, I was not. So I grew up going to church. My grandmother was the pianist and my mother was the organist of my childhood church. And so church culture, particularly like Black church culture, was something that I was very familiar with. We were always at church because if the musicians are there, then
16: you're there.
17: You know, exactly.
16: Sure, yeah.
17: And so I was always there. I grew up with an understanding of like parts of who Christ was, but not a full understanding of that. And so my understanding of the gospel was that Jesus had cleared the plate. And it was like, in my mind, it was like, okay, now it's time for me to put something back on the plate. So I lived growing up and then even into my college years in this like seesaw of on good days, when I didn't cuss or do anything, oh, I am going to heaven.
15: Yes.
17: And then on bad days, I'm going to bust hell wide open. Like, which is crazy. Like, even like, we know in scripture, it talks about a double-minded man is unstable in all his ways. And that's exactly what I was. I was so, I had such a warped understanding.
15: And probably fearful.
17: Yes, 100% fearful.
16: I mean, that's a lot. I think a lot of American
17: 100%
15: majority.
16: Maybe it's true everywhere in the world, but I know here, I felt the same way.
17: Yes. But the book of Galatians is where my life changed.
16: What
17: and so I grew up, like I said, had this understanding. I knew of God, I knew of Jesus, but I didn't really understand what Christ, like what the work of salvation was. And so when I got to college, I was a religious girl, but it's like, as soon as you get from under the thumb of your mama and your grandmama, you just start doing whatever you think you're big and bad enough to do. And that was me. And so I got to college and the crazy thing was outwardly, I had this outward persona of I was a president scholar. I graduated, you know, summa cum laude, student government association, all these outward things. It's like, oh, she's great.
15: Yeah.
17: But
15: and she's got it all together.
17: Yeah, and she's got it all together. But you pull the curtain back a little bit and I was hot mess. I was a hot mess. And God.
16: What did the hot mess look like?
17: Oh my goodness.
16: I want the dirt.
17: You want the dirt.
16: Yeah.
17: Seriously. And I'm real about keeping it. I mean, let's just be honest, like fornicating, like just living by the beat of my own drum, you know, in relationships that I had no business being in. I was the god of my life, you know, and there were times when I felt justified in that because I had this outward persona of like, I'm checking the boxes. But inwardly, I was struggling because I still knew that
11: something in the water ain't clean. And it was really breaking me down.
15: What did you feel?
11: I think what God allowed me to go really come to a place where I had to grapple with my sin, and it was brokenness, despair. Because here's the thing. The point that we end up in with sin is never where we start. And we can't see just how big, bad, and deep it goes. And
16: it always takes you farther than you wanted to go.
15: So you had probably guilt and shame along with
11: 100%.
15: That too.
11: That's why, 100%. And so once I got to that point where I was, there was so much guilt, so much shame, it felt like my good stuff was no longer outweighing my bad stuff. I lost it. I was so broken. I remember honestly feeling like my life was not worth living anymore.
15: Wow. Really. Was this your freshman year?
11: No. So this was after I graduated. So I went all the way through college.
15: So you're just partying hard.
11: So yes. And still making good grades, doing all these things. Yeah. And after I graduated, I hit the real world. And so the same school that I graduated from, I actually, my first big girl job was there. I was an admissions counselor.
15: Oh.
11: And that's when it's like life hit me in the face. Like I'm paying bills. I got an apartment. Now all my friends, all of us are scattered across the country. Mm. All of the things that I felt like I was using to hide or even not let my mind go to the reality of what my life was, it was gone.
15: And like I had stripped.
11: Yes.
15: And you probably felt lonely.
11: 100%. Lonely, broken. What is my life? Confused. All of these things. And so I went back to a fundamental principle that I learned as a church girl. Read your Bible. Pray. I'm desperate. Lord, I'm broken. Mm. I'm just going to read my Bible and pray.
15: Your kids are fighting again.
16: Yep.
15: Somebody spilled something sticky.
16: Yep.
15: The coffee's cold. And suddenly, you're angry before 9 a.m.
16: Uh-huh.
15: If you've ever wondered, why do I keep reacting this way? You're not alone.
16: And you forgot there's poop everywhere. So here's the deal. We've got author and mom of four, Janelle Breitenstein. She did a 5-session video series designed just for you moms to help you get to the root of your anger. Mm. And let me tell you, Janelle has brutal honesty, humor, biblical truth, and practical help. And she explores triggers, fears, and whether anger could ever be godly and why our kids bring out so much in us.
15: We all need this. So sign up free at familylife.com/momanger.
16: Isn't it interesting how we never want to be where you were? Lonely, at the end of the rope. Mm-hmm. And yet it's the most beautiful place because it's when we finally look up.
11: Yes.
16: It's like everything else that we've looked toward is like, it's empty. It's not fulfilling me. There's got to be something else. And there you go back to your roots.
11: Yes. And I didn't even know what I was doing. So this just shows the sovereignty of God and how he works through things. Because I was just going back to, it was like, I needed hope. And I was like, okay, this is the only place that I know because ain't nothing else giving it to me.
15: Right.
11: My job is not giving it to me. My relationship, none of that. And so I go back and I just started every night when I would get off work from my big girl job, I would read scripture.
15: You pray?
11: Yes, I would pray.
15: Had you been to a point of repentance at that point or were you just kind of praying?
11: I definitely think I was at a point of repentance because I had already started cutting off things that I was like, I don't want this.
15: Yeah.
11: Lord, whatever you don't want from me, I don't want for myself. And so I had reached that point. It was like almost like finally coming out of the hole, out of that sunken place. And so, like I said, I'm reading scripture. I remember being so hungry and even things that I didn't understand. I remember during the work hours, I would be listening to sermons like from John Piper and Tim Keller and I feel like I cut my teeth on the New Living Translation because I grew up King James Version and couldn't understand who speaks Old English. None of us. And I remember seeing some YouTuber or somebody say talking about, you know, get a Bible that you understand. And so I got a Life Application Study Bible.
15: That's my NLT. I love that one.
11: Yeah, but NLT. And I would read every evening and the notes in it were so good. And so this particular evening, I decided to read Galatians for no other reason other than it was six chapters and I knew that I could finish it in one sitting.
16: That's why I was wondering, why Galatians?
15: That's the only thing.
11: But this was, like, I'm telling you, this is the providence of God. Yeah. Yes. Because I picked this just like I had been hearing people say, read scripture in context, you know, start from the beginning. I was like, oh, this is six chapters. I can definitely read this one tonight in one sitting. I tell you, hand up, when I finished, my face was to the floor. I was like laying on the floor weeping because for the first time ever, I truly understood the gospel. It was as if a weight had been lifted from me because I finally understood that Jesus doesn't just clear the plate. He is the plate. He puts it all on the plate.
16: You got all that in one reading of Galatians.
15: That is God. Because I was like, how'd she get it? Like Galatians. How's she on the floor with Galatians? That's it.
11: 100%. And then from there, I just kept drilling in. Like the book gripped me so much that I feel like I spent the next 10 years of all the books in scripture, I know I would reread Galatians over and over and study it more, and it became more profound. Mm. But that very first reading was like, I saw it so clearly. Like, I am not justified by all this stuff. Like, Jesus justifies me, period. Like, and if you really read the book of Galatians, Paul is making that so clear. His whole, the first half is just like a case study on this work is Christ. Mm. There's nothing that you can add to it or take away.
16: Well, I mean, and he keeps us, you know better than anybody. You wrote a book on it.
11: Yeah.
16: But I mean, again, as we were getting ready to interview you, I'm like, I got to read Galatians again. I was in seminary. I studied it. I studied it in the Greek. Mm-hmm. But it's been a long time. And I'm reading it yesterday. And Paul, from the first verse, is hammering these people.
11: Hammering.
16: Like, what are you doing? You've added. So is that something that really got your attention?
11: It was like he was talking to me. Yeah. And maybe because I was reading the New Living Translation that it felt more clearer. Because prior to that, I'd been reading, like I said, King James Version. But it was as if
15: fresh too.
11: Yes. Like, it was like he was talking to me. Like, girl, you are out here and you are trying to add. You're vacillating from legalism to lawlessness. Either you're living in a way where you feel like you're just justifying yourself through your good grades and your job and who your mom and them is and
16: all
11: of this.
16: What you're not doing anymore.
11: Yeah.
15: Read that in the Bible. Like when you, like parts of it, like just take us to the scriptures of what you read. Look at your beat up little Bible.
11: I know,
15: there.
11: Isn't it?
15: Is that an NLT version?
11: This one is an ESV.
15: Okay.
11: So as I grew into being more of a Bible nerd, I started exploring translations more and
15: getting closer to the original text.
11: That's what I like, word for word translations. I like some that are what I consider an optimal balance, like CSB.
15: Yeah.
11: But ESV is
16: CSB. Bruce, CSB.
6: Yeah, CSB.
16: See, they're our sponsor.
11: I love Mr. CSB. They know it too.
16: We just got 5 points for that one.
6: Yeah, you can find out more about that at csbible.com.
16: There you go.
15: There we go, Bruce.
16: csbible.com.
15: Perfect.
16: Or as Ann always says, csbbible.com. 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
15: csbible.com.
16: Well, I've got an ESV here as well.
15: All right. Perfect.
16: Hey, by the way, there's some, you know, listeners and viewers saying, what's the difference? Should I do an ESV? Should I do an NIV?
11: I love to talk about this. Yes. So first and foremost, God's word is God's word. And also, there aren't many of us out here reading Greek, Hebrew, or Aramaic as the original manuscripts.
16: Like I always do.
11: Yeah. Oh, I know. Yeah. You're fancy. Yeah. So I always tell people.
16: No, I don't. Just in case you're wondering.
11: if you're not, you know, there's no reason to feel like, well, I got to read the King James Version because that's how it was written. Actually, no, it was written in Greek, Hebrew, Aramaic. So if you're reading anything other than those things, then you're not reading in the original languages. Mm. So that kind of gives us a little bit of humility to start with in picking our translations. And then from there, my advice is always, if you are new, like, to Bible study, I personally think that you need to get the easiest translation that you can understand to start.
16: Good,
11: and then from there, you can, you know, move to word for word translations.
15: But Portia, I will say, I remember I was 16 when I surrendered my life to Jesus, and I didn't grow up in a church. I had tried to read it, like, this thing doesn't even make sense, before I was a believer. And when I was a believer, when I had first started reading it, I'm like, are you kidding me?
11: Yes.
15: This is unbelievable.
11: Oh, 100%. That's exactly how I feel. I was like, I've been in church all these years and just could not see it, you know, and I knew I had such a disjointed view of scripture.
6: Yeah.
11: And so
6: yeah.
11: I could cherry pick and I could quote John 3:16 if somebody asked me, well, you know, what is the gospel? And I'm quoting John 3:16, but when God really showed me like the fullness of his word, and even now, like at the big age or little age of 38 now, I know I still don't have all of it, but there's so much there now that was not there before.
15: So rich.
11: And and I never get tired of it.
15: Me neither.
11: It never gets old.
15: I'm on year 20 of reading the Bible through every year. And every year I'm like, are you kidding me? I never saw this before. It just keeps getting better and richer.
16: 100%. Yeah, and I'll add this because I want you to jump into it. But think about this. If you want a great marriage, this is your foundation.
11: 100%.
16: What would happen if you and your wife, you and your husband, and if they won't, you do it. But it's like, what if we build our life on the word of God? Amen. It's going to change your marriage. It's going to change your legacy.
11: Amen.
16: All right, enough of that. Where do you want to go?
11: This is going to be very interesting, but this is... probably
16: everybody expects you to go to Galatians 2:20.
11: No, I'm going to Galatians 3. I'm going to Galatians 3 when Paul is 100% not pulling his punches. And he says, oh, foolish Galatians, who has bewitched you? Which is interesting because I didn't know this, but as I've studied more and more, this word bewitched, you don't see it mentioned anywhere else.
15: Yeah, I can't remember hearing that anywhere.
11: It is not. It's not mentioned anywhere else. I know specifically in the New Testament, but I definitely don't think anywhere else. So he's using some language where he's like, y'all are crazy. Okay. Who has bewitched you?
15: You should do your own version.
11: I know. People say this all the time. The Portia Bible. Portia version. PSV. But he's saying, oh, foolish Galatians, who has bewitched you? It was before your eyes that Jesus Christ was publicly portrayed as crucified. Let me ask you only this. Did you receive the Spirit by works of the law or by hearing with faith? Are you so foolish? Having begun by the Spirit, are you now being perfected by the flesh? I wish I had an NLT because it sounds even plainer in the NLT. But it's like he's saying it like, are you crazy? Like, did you actually work or make yourself have the Spirit? The work that, like, did you do this? Are you now trying to, like, perfect? And I think that word perfected hit me too, because I'm Portia and I'm a recovering perfectionist. And so when I read this, I'm like, this is me. He is talking to me and I am foolish and I have been bewitched.
16: I mean, here's the NLT.
11: Read it.
16: Foolish Galatians, who has cast an evil spell on you? For the meaning of Jesus Christ's death was made as clear to you as if you had seen a picture of his death on the cross.
11: Yes.
16: Let me ask you this one question. Did you receive the Holy Spirit by obeying the law of Moses? Of course not. You received the Spirit because you believed the message you heard about Christ.
11: Yes.
15: What did that
11: word believe? It was like, okay. And then I start reconciling things that I knew, like John 3:16. Like, we don't see anything else in there. It says, whosoever believes. And so I'm thinking, and like, you got to take all this, the totality of this book in, because as I'm reading this, it's almost as if Paul is anticipating what questions are arising as he's saying this. So even as I was reading this at the time, I'm saying, okay, so all it is, I believe in Christ, what he has done, his work on the cross is sufficient. And I am saved. Then it's like, now what? And then Paul says, I got your now what? Now this is how you live in light of that. Not because you're doing anything to save yourself. It's because of your salvation that you now live in a way that pleases God, that glorifies God, that really was the way that he intended.
16: I mean, the amazing thing about what Paul's writing to the Galatians is You can say the exact same thing to us today.
15: Absolutely. 100%.
16: We are bewitched.
15: Yes. We do it today.
16: In the church.
15: Yes, in ministry.
16: Yeah.
15: Even now, I recently just wrote a blog on my Substack, and the title of it is I'm Not That Great. And the reason why I wrote it, because I realized how much I still, even now, struggle with perfectionism and how particularly that is exposed when there are areas where I realize I'm not that great, that I can be forgetful, that I can miss, that I'm not always operating in this sense of excellence. Even though I want to, there are moments when I mean,
12: we're just human.
15: Yes, my humanness is exposed. And in those moments, it has been such a hit that I've even struggled like, did I really hear you clearly, God? Yeah. And God is constantly showing me, girl, you're not putting anything on this plate. Yeah, you missed the mark on this.
12: Yeah.
15: But guess what? I'm Jesus.
12: That's a good reminder too.
15: And I need it because, like I said, especially when you have a type A personality, you are like high functioning, overachiever, always want to make, love it when people is like, great job, Portia, you came through
12: for us.
15: And when you have a moment when somebody's like, you didn't come through for us this time. You missed it this time. I cannot take that and then begin to let that inform my identity.
12: Yes.
15: Christ informs my identity.
18: I mean, much of Galatians is about identity in Christ. We'll get into that tomorrow. In fact, teaser for tomorrow.
15: Yeah.
18: Give us one thought on, you're a mom, you're a wife. Is there a thought based on everything you've just talked about that informs you as a woman of God and as a wife or as a mom?
12: Don't answer it.
18: No. Just tease us.
15: Tease us.
18: Like,
15: now, you know, I'm not a lady of few words.
12: I mean, see, I think that's the teaser. The question is,
15: I would say freedom.
18: Okay.
15: That would be the teaser. Freedom in my role as a wife.
12: Mm.
15: Freedom in my role as a mom.
12: Uh-oh.
15: Freedom, like...
18: All right, that's enough.
15: All right, okay.
12: Because that's a good one. Because we don't always associate freedom with being a mom or a wife. Mm-hmm.
18: Or a dad or a husband.
12: Yeah, that's really good. And
18: so we're going to hit that tomorrow. And by the way, her 8-week Bible study is called Finding Freedom.
15: Yeah.
18: Mm-hmm. And you can get it at familylifetoday.com. 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But tomorrow we're going to take that concept, this book of Galatians, and say, okay, how's it impact marriage, family, legacy?
15: Yeah.
18: It's going to be a good day.
12: All right, let me just say this. We know life is full of challenges, and families today need biblical truth more than ever. Isn't that true?
18: That is true.
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24: The CDC is working to determine the source of a parasitic illness linked to explosive diarrhea in multiple states.
25: According to the CDC, at least 145 cases of cyclosporiasis, which is a type of food poisoning caused by a parasite, have been reported across 17 states. Ages of people infected range from 5 to 86 years old, and about 20 people have been hospitalized after suffering severe symptoms. I'm Mark Mayfield.
24: Google has lost its appeal of a multi-billion dollar fine alleging anti-competitive practices in Europe.
26: In 2018, the European Commission imposed a record-breaking fine of nearly $4.7 billion against Google, alleging that it gave unfair advantage to its own Android apps. Google has been appealing that ruling, but earlier today, Europe's top court dismissed Google's appeal without explanation. I'm Tammy Trujillo.
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9: The KCIS Seattle area forecast today, mostly cloudy with highs in the 60s. Friday, cloudy in the morning, then becoming sunny. And Independence Day, cloudy in the morning, becoming sunny. Highs on Independence Day, upper 60s to mid 70s. 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
27: The lamb was slaughtered so that you might live. That's not a metaphor. That's not poetry. That's the beating heart of the Christian gospel. And it carries more weight for your life today than any headline you'll read this morning. Today on Insight for Living, Chuck Swindoll brings us back to the most stabilizing truth in all of Scripture, that the spotless Lamb of God took our place, paid our debt, and finished the work completely. Today, he draws it all to a close with four qualities shaped by the Lamb himself that are worth living by.
28: Lambs, when going to slaughter, go with blind compliance, regardless of the destination. They go where they're led. The servant Savior, however, goes with knowing submission. He knew when he came that he came to this earth to die. Maligned, mistreated, misunderstood, we read here, like a sheep that is silent before its shearers, he did not open his mouth. John chapter 1 includes the announcement of the baptizer. His forerunner, the one who leads the way before the Savior becomes that well known, John is preparing the way for the one who is yet to come. And I love his humility. Verse 26, John answered them, saying, I baptize in water, but among you stands one whom you do not know. It is he who comes after me, the thong of whose sandal I am not worthy to untie. These things took place in Bethany beyond the Jordan where John was baptizing. Now look closely. The next day, he saw Jesus coming to him and said, behold, the Lamb of God who takes away the sin of the world. There he is. Now, let's move ahead to right around 65, AD 65, 1 Peter chapter 1. 1 Peter chapter 1. Love this verse of scripture. Knowing that you were not, verse 18, that you were not redeemed with perishable things like silver and gold from your futile way of life. Wait, constantly in this culture. Constantly there's the emphasis on money. You're not redeemed that way. Verse 19, then how are we redeemed? From the precious blood, as of a lamb. There it is again, unblemished and spotless, the blood of Christ. It takes the blood to wash away the sins of the world. It, as one man put it so well, it is the greatest detergent ever known to humanity. It continues to wash away sin. The reason you have forgiveness is because of the blood of Christ that was poured out on that cross to redeem you from a slave market from which you could never redeem yourself. Isaiah looked ahead, John looked at,

large football field. It was a community college in that town, and we would go there to do our early morning walks and to solve life's problems as we went around together. On the way from our home to that track where we walked around over and over again, there was a pen of animals. The community college had a course that they taught, and in it there was the raising of animals, and among them was a little small flock of sheep. And it was fun as we would go by there from one day to the next to look at those animals. And I was sort of taken by one, and she was just getting bigger and bigger and bigger. And I realized this is a ewe who is heavy with young. And before just as the 6 months ran their course, she delivered this little lamb. And I never wanted to crawl over a fence so much in all my life as when I began to see that little thing as it started to grow up, little wobbly legs and a little soft. It makes you cuddle up with it, right? This little lamb. And this big old ewe lamb just kind of pushing her around. I'd say, go easy on the lamb there. Watch out for that little lamb. I watched this sight, and it reminded me that the Lord knew what he was doing when he called us sheep. What you got to know is, as cute and cuddly and soft as the little lamb was, those other sheep were really a mess. I mean, if you've ever looked at the south end of a northbound sheep, you realize right away what a mess they make of themselves. And here in the midst of all of these sheep, which is just so much like all of us, is this little lamb, this little helpless lamb. There are lamb-like qualities that we would do well to be reminded of. Our Savior, God's Lamb, gave himself for us. And in light of what we have seen, I want to suggest four qualities worth emulating that stem from what I thought of as I looked at this little lamb. They do not come naturally to any of us, especially those of us who are type A and strong-willed and determined and independent. The first quality is a life of dependence. You heard it right. Dependence. And I know I'm speaking today mainly to Americans. And I know you've cut your teeth on independence. And I love it too. And I believe it with my whole heart. But there's a wonderful place in all our lives for dependence. As I looked at that little lamb in that pen, I realized there's not a way in the world that little creature can survive on its own. Any more than a newborn, 2, 3, 4 weeks old, could make it without a mama, without somebody to care for him or her. A life of dependence. We have no defense in ourselves spiritually. You can't even see the enemy. He's invisible. He's not only insidious, he's invisible. He's powerful. And his minions would love to do nothing more than bring you to your end. You can't defend yourself. You can't find your way. You have no incredible power. You have no natural brilliance, spiritually speaking. The brilliance you have, you gain from this book, from the Spirit of God who guides you into truth. So a life of dependence. Cultivate the truth of Proverbs 3, 5, and 6, which tells us not to lean on our own understanding. Trust in the Lord with all your heart. Lean not on your own understanding. In all your ways, acknowledge him. He'll make your paths straight. I spoke at the seminary, Dallas Seminary, this past week, and I told them the thing I feared for them, among the most things I feared, would be a ministry of quick success. That's a danger. Young in the work of God and finding or learning and knowing the success, you become independent, self-sustaining, and even if you're not careful, self-important.
I warned

0: Them, and I today warn all of us about conceit, self-serving, tendency to make it on our own. We're to live lives of dependence. This week, lean on Him. Instead of worrying yourself sick over the plan and what you have to do, just pause and pray and say to your Father, I can't make it without you. Take over. Take away this draining anxiety and replace it with an assurance that you've got it in your hands. You're taking care of things. You'll not only sleep better, you'll live better. The second thing I see in the Lamb is the assurance of approachability. Approachability. Perhaps it was that which first attracted the men to their Savior. When He said, follow Me, I'll make you fishers of men. I don't know the last time you thought about it, but these men left their careers. Some of them established careers, and a few of them rather lucrative careers. And they set it aside, and they followed Him who won them over by His winsomeness. He was approachable. Remember His own words telling us of His temperament? Come to Me. I am gentle and I'm humble of heart. Little lambs, like I said earlier, just are so inviting. They are not intimidating. They're not violent. They're not going to bite you. They can't even run that fast. They stumble and fall. They're approachable. Let me speak to you who are, you know, pretty big deals in your circle. You're the hot shot, okay? And don't raise your hand. It doesn't help. But you're the boss, or you're the one that makes the most money, or you're the powerful one, or you're the one that could easily intimidate. You make a decision, and the employee's gone. So you're the big deal. Stay approachable. And let me say this too, if you're growing in your faith and you're learning a little about the Bible, go easy on others. Don't pull rank. To be approachable is to let people learn and invite them to learn. Something wonderful about being very capable but not acting like it. Brings back a memory. Cynthia knows where I'm going with this. When I was in my last year at Dallas Seminary, it's a hard story to tell. We had come to the middle of the semester, and the beginning of the last semester in the master's program, there was what was called the seating of the seniors. I don't know if the seminary still does that, but we did it then, and it was one of the few times that you really felt great about it. First of all, you thought, I'm going to make it. And so that's an encouraging thing right there. But you also are honored in that they introduce you, and you walk down the aisle at Chafer Chapel, and you sit down, and all at once your class is in place, applause. How's that sound? That's a brand new sound. And so that's all part of it. However, the previous weekend, we had a man who was drunk, hit our car full on and totaled our car. And we had already lost a baby through this miscarriage that I had mentioned earlier. And so we were sad about it. Cynthia was now pregnant and carrying what would be our second child. Our oldest, the only one we had with at that time, was our son, Kurt. And he was standing up in the front seat. Remember the days when there were no seat belts? Remember that? I mean, you're just like rockets when you hit something. And that little guy went, phew, right into the windshield and broke his jaw. So Cynthia's injured and begins to hemorrhage, and we think we're going to lose our baby. And her mother has got cancer, and she's dying with cancer and would soon be gone. And it was just a terrible time. And how would we ever get our son fixed? What am I going to do for a car? And we didn't have any money. And we had to go back to school, and we were at the bottom. And I remember when I got back on campus, it's absolutely a true story. I remember thinking, if I could just find one professor, just one of these guys. If I could just talk with him for 10 or 15 minutes, I could make it. And it was late in the evening, and I walked along. I remember walking along the hallway and looking under the door for a light, because their offices were all in a row here. And I saw a light. I didn't even bother to see what name. I just go. And what I'm now going to tell you, I've rarely shared. The prof is no longer a part of the faculty, I might add. But back then he was. And he cut the door open a little bit. Yes, what do you want? That's a nice start. I got tears. I said, Dr. So-and-so, I would like, what do you want? And I said, well, he said, you know, I'm very busy tonight preparing for tomorrow's class. Tell me what you want. And I said, I don't want anything from you. He closed the door. That was it. And I remember walking away and walking out into the night. I didn't know if we were going to be able to keep our baby or lose another one. I didn't know if I'd ever get out of school. And I needed somebody approachable. There's more to the story, but time doesn't allow me to tell it. But let me just stop right here and say, someday you're going to hear a knock at your door. And somebody who may not mean all that much to you, or may not seem all that significant, will need you. Take time. Think of yourself as a lamb, not a lion. Jesus said, I am meek and humble in heart. Take time. Maybe one of your own children. Maybe one of your grandchildren. The assurance of approachability. Third would be a heart of innocence. A heart of innocence. That's the absence of duplicity and deceit. A heart of innocence. Really, that's a naivete toward wickedness. That's unusual in our day, isn't it? When I see a lamb, I think of innocence. Little lamb. With our little children as they grew and started going to school, I remember thinking, there's these little innocent kids going off to school. I mean, as innocent as you could be, being one of my kids, but you know what I mean. Innocence is an absence of duplicity. Let me give you another one. Not familiar with a wicked lifestyle. It's kind of nice to meet up with people that are still a little naive. They just don't know all the dirty stuff. Lambs are like that. My granddaughter, who is a junior in college right now, told me a sweet story. She said to me the other day, Bubba, I was in chapel and the president was speaking, and he just said, I'm just going to open the floor to your questions. And there was 2,500 in the school. The chapel was packed. And he had just a microphone. He said, ask any question you like. I'd like to answer if I can, if I'm able. And she said, I only remember one of the questions, but it was a wonderful question. One of the young ladies in the school said, Dr. So-and-so, what are you most concerned about regarding us as students? Isn't that a good question? What keeps you awake at night? You know what his answer was? There was about a 30-second pause of quietness, and he said, the growing absence of innocence. He said, you see, students, when I was a student, you had to work hard to get into stuff that's filthy. You had to sneak around, but he said, now it's just the punch of a key on a computer. It's just left punch. There it is. He says, I know that there's no way in the world I can monitor all of you and your lifestyle. And he said, I'm concerned that you may be involved in things that ought to be waiting until you're older, and in some cases you ought not even be aware of it at all. The heart of innocence. It's wonderful, if I may just add this, no extra charge. It's wonderful, and I'm going to make it both ways, when when a man's going to marry a young woman, to know that she's pure. What a gift. To know that she's a virgin. And for the woman to know that her husband-to-be is a virgin. How right is that? A heart of innocence. I bring to you my life. No one else has known me intimately, and that's for you. I've saved it for you. Fourth is a spirit of sacrifice. Sacrifice. Lambs existed to be sacrificed. If you have a spirit of sacrifice, you will not always be watching out for your own good. Paul said in his life toward the end, I am poured out as a drink offering, 2 Timothy 4:6. I've fought a good fight, the course I've finished, the faith I've kept, poured out as a drink offering. Our goal is to have the likeness of Christ at work in us. I urge that for every one of us, regardless of your age, regardless of your status, regardless of your role, regardless of your gender, to be like Christ. You've listened so well. Now I urge you to live it well. Live it well. Let me tell you, with that kind of model, you won't have to look very far for an opportunity to speak of Christ. Your life will be like a magnet. Where are you in that list? Life of dependence, the assurance of approachability, a heart of innocence, a spirit of sacrifice. The godly Robert Murray McShane was once quoted as had written, it's not great talent God blesses so much as great likeness to Jesus. Let's bow together, would you please? Maybe you've never trusted in the Lamb. This is such a marvelous moment for you to do that. We don't beg people or plead with people or try to manipulate you to do something you're not ready to do. We respect your right to think it through, but haven't you heard enough to learn that you have wandered far from the one who made you, and the only way back is to come through the cross? Because the Lamb was slaughtered, your opportunity for knowing God is open and available to you. Trust Him now. Lord, in this fast world and this culture, we are aware, every one of us, of the great temptation of faking it. Looking one way, but living another. Talking about innocence, but not experiencing it. Guard us, our Father, and cleanse us. As we come to you like little lambs, dependent on you for life and for defense and for a purpose to go on. Lord, help us all in this journey from earth to heaven to see in these truths of Christ lessons to live by. May they cause us to open our door when there's a knock and open our hearts when there's a need. May we be people who are contrite and gentle and understanding and caring and innocent. Guard us, our Father, from a phony life of duplicity and hypocrisy. Remind us that the one who paid the way for us was the perfect Lamb of God whom they slaughtered. We worship Him today and now with our lives. In His precious name we pray. Everyone said, Amen.
1: 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I'm Bill Meyer. 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
1: If I ask you, do you consider yourself a generous person? How would you respond? Yes or no? Well, I actually did that at a shopping mall. It was crazy. And you can't believe what they told me. That's today. Stay with me.
0: You've been told it's more blessed to give than to receive. But do you actually believe that? I'm Dave Drury, and today on Living on the Edge, Chip Ingram gives us four counterintuitive principles about sowing and reaping, and then he takes a personal step to help us further. He reads his own manifesto out loud, five declarations he has made before God about how he will handle money, lifestyle, and giving for the rest of his life. This is much more than a theory about giving. It's a personal financial reckoning that Chip hopes will become yours too. Now here's Chip Ingram with his message titled, My Generosity Manifesto.
1: Generosity is the way to stop the greed in my heart and yours, and it's how God begins to grow and cultivate transformation. Now let me show you the principles. Principle number one, we reap where we sow. Second principle is that we reap how much we sow. The third principle, and this is the one, at least for me, was like, oh wow, do I really believe this or not? Kingdom sowing is counterintuitive. Notice the wisest man in the world in Proverbs 3, verse 9 and 10. Honor the Lord from your wealth and from the first of all your produce. And here's the promise. So your barns will be filled with plenty and your vats will overflow with new wine. I don't know about you. I didn't grow up reading the Bible. Someone's telling me, take the very first and the very best of your work and give it to God to love and help people. And God says, that's how your barns are going to get. That doesn't make sense. You give away and you get more. It's kingdom. Notice the words of Jesus, give and it'll be given unto you. Counterintuitive. They'll pour back into your lap. So bring a cup of generosity, you'll get a cup of generosity. Bring a bucket of generosity, get a bucket of generosity. It's just a law of the kingdom. Now, there's no give to get here, by the way. That's a perversion. There's no like, hey, I'm going to give away a lot because, okay, now you owe me. Well, guess what? You've just violated the spirit of it. It's not generosity, that's manipulation. Final principle is we never reap in the same season that we sow. This is why it's hard. Okay, you're listening to me thinking, man, I got a bunch of debt and I'm supposed to start giving, or okay, I give 1.3%, or I'm doing this or I'm doing that. And even the thought of this, now I've seen God do it radically, but when you begin to give, don't expect the next day to get a promotion. He says, don't lose heart in doing good in due time, underline due time, it'll reap if you don't grow weary. So then, what should we do? While we still have the opportunity, let us do good, get this to all people, circle all people. We don't just love each other, all people, especially the people that they don't think you care at all, the marginalized people, the people whose politics or lifestyle or sexual orientation is different. Do good to all people. That's what Jesus did, but especially to the household of the faith. The reason we continue in unhealthy, unwise, selfish, greedy practices, and did you hear we, all of us, is because the consequences don't show up right away. I mean, if I sat down to watch a good basketball game and ate, I mean, this whole box of Triscuits with my super duper sharp cheddar cheese and my super diet Coke in a moment of binging, and then if I got up,

faith. The goal, God's goal, is not to get some people to come to meetings, church, listen to someone talk, sing a couple songs, and be relatively a little bit nicer and maybe a little bit more moral than the world. That is not a Christian. Those are some activities that Christians are in. Following Jesus is the seed of the living God, of the Holy Spirit, comes and takes residence inside your body when you recognize your sin and turn from it and ask God for forgiveness and base it solely on what he did on the cross and his resurrection. He actually enters your life and it begins to develop and cultivate the very character of Jesus in you as you get in community and get in his word and talk to him and become generous. This is, it actually says, my generosity manifesto. So this is mine, all right? It's in yours. And here's the question. Do you want to be extraordinarily kind? And do you want to be extraordinarily generous? If so, you can, you know, check a box or two. And at the very end, you know, you can do this and put that somewhere. That's what I really want to be. And God will start doing it. Or, I would never say this out loud, if you would rather choose to be a bit more selfish and a bit less generous and be miserly, which usually ends up in miserable, then I wouldn't do anything. I mean, I really wouldn't. But there is, remember, we're deceived. Money has the power to deceive. We actually think we're doing okay. Your money is probably the clearest x-ray or MRI of your soul. And it's so clear and so measurable. That's why Jesus talked about it, because our money and hearts are connected. So let me walk through. Here's my manifesto. Whatever part you're willing and ready, by the grace of God, here's an invitation. I hereby declare by the following actions, I'm inviting you to do that, that I believe it is, as Jesus said, more blessed to give than to receive. If you really believe it's more blessed to give than to receive, that your life is better and blessed in every way, relationally, friendships, financially, well then, okay, check number one, I thereby declare that all of that I have or ever will have belongs to Christ. That was the turning point for me. Second, I hereby declare to act in obedience to God's word by giving back to God the first 10% of what he's blessed and entrusted to me. And you know, you can hear debates on tithing for today or whatever. It's probably not worth going into. Long before there was a law, Abraham gave 10% to Melchizedek after God richly blessed him with spoils, pre-incarnate Christ. Moses, they gave 10% of everything. And if you add it all up, they gave like 23% of their income because they were living in a theocracy. Part of it was kind of like tax, and the other part was these thank and voluntary offerings. You know, you keep moving, Jesus, his life. The Pharisees of the day, boy, they tithe, but they missed the heart. Mercy, justice, kindness. He said, don't forsake the former, tithing, but you got to get your heart right. Malachi would just say, you know, the reason you're having financial issues and relational issues and your life has got, he talked about like you have a purse with holes in it. In other words, you keep putting stuff in and it keeps leaking. He said, because you're robbing God. You declare it really belongs to him by giving the first portion. For some of you, man, I'll tell you, that'd be a big step. You probably have to rearrange your finances, and to do it first and not know how it's going to work out, that's faith. That was a hard one for me. But I can look back and realize, wow. Third is, I hereby declare that Jesus' blessings, both financial or otherwise, are not designed primarily to raise my standard of living, but to raise my standard of giving. See, when you're unconsciously greedy and deceived, every time you get more money, you get bigger, bigger, bigger, bigger, bigger. You know, I used to drive this kind of car, now this kind of car, this kind of car. I used to make this much, so here's my house. Now this is my house. Now here's my two houses. Now, and we just do it. Now, I think God wants to raise our standard of living. He's very, very gracious. I live in a really great house. I have a really nice car. But ask yourself, when do you say, this is good? This is my standard. This is all I want. This is where God wants me to live. And you know, for some of you, that's a 5-year-old Volkswagen. For others, it's a Tesla. You figure that out. You know, because of your roles and your work and however, you figure out what it is. But just what if you said, when God brings more in, maybe it's not for a second home. Maybe it's not for a remodel. Maybe he actually gave me some to help some refugees in Syria.

0: or some clean water in Africa, or some local ministry right here. The next little box that I've checked is I hereby declare to intentionally and aggressively remove the shackles of personal debt that have limited my giving, my going, and my peace. 40 to 50% of all marriages that fail are traced back to financial issues that cause tension. So some of you, the next step is, okay, I'm going to give this, but I mean, there's certain things that are appreciable. God bless us, right? I'm paying for a house, but I actually pay a bunch off on the principal every month. Your personal debt, attack it. Go to a counselor, cut up your credit cards. There's plenty of good books about how to do that. But here's the deal. When I pay everything on time and I make minimum payments, I'm the slave, the scripture says. Borrowers are the slave to the lender. So if I have a card and a lot of stuff, they're charging me 12, 13, 14%. You're more than tithing. You're just not doing it to God. It's called Visa, MasterCard, Discover. You are, and you're paying that much more. We better move quickly on that one. That was very convicting for some of you.
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0: The next box is, I hereby declare that I'll prayerfully cap my lifestyle expenses to become an extraordinarily generous person. And this was something that I did not that long ago. I grew up really pretty poor, and my wife grew up pretty poor and had four kids, and sometimes two in college and two in private schools. And I remember, like, we have $1,000 in savings. We're doing really, really great, you know. And that wasn't all that many years ago. But I made some decisions, and one of them was to do pre-decisions about generosity, because your heart is deceitful. So I had a guy that was a mentor, and he said, someone had asked me to write a book, and I was on my first book, and he said, I want to hire a professional financial planner for you to help you with your finances. I said, I don't need a financial planner. I got two kids in college, doing this, doing that. This is how much I make. This is what we're giving. I don't have any money. I don't need a plan. He goes, No. You need a plan. He said, you need to decide in advance, Chip, what you're going to do if God decides to bless this. He said, do you want to be dependent on, like, income from books? I said, no, but I'd like to be able to pay for college education and some stuff. He said, okay. He said, so I got with this financial planner, and basically this is they tell pastors, it's a Christian one. So, look, if you fall morally, you wreck your life, you wreck the church. Whatever you have to do, don't do that. If you get arrogant and full of yourself, you wreck your life, you wreck the church. But the one you guys don't think about is if your finances get out of line, you wreck your life, you wreck the church. So why don't you decide, I've worked these things out, what should you give before you ever write the first book? So I prayed about it, talked with Teresa. Okay, we don't want to be dependent on this. So why don't we say in advance, this was really easy, you know, at least half of anything that comes in from any book, any time, we'll just give to the Lord's Word. It was really pretty easy. I gave half of nothing away. But that decision in advance changed my world. And you know, as a result, yes, I have a very comfortable lifestyle, but then we said, anything living on the edge goes to them. Here's our lifestyle. All of that that comes in, we're going to give it all away. And it's been... it's so exciting. We're poor people. We grew up, poor people. Like, we couldn't pay the rent and stuff hardly. And now to write a check for all these orphans in Zimbabwe, and to write a check to an institution, the joy and the excitement and look into people's eyes. God wants that for you. This is not about give your money, but cap your lifestyle. And you cap it where he shows you. You know, I'm going to limit myself to two houses, okay? Great. Do whatever God shows you to do. But at some point in time, draw a line. It's really exciting. And then the last one here is, I hereby declare I'll volunteer my time and talent, X% of my waking hours. I'd like to write 10%. And I'm being really gracious with you. Are you ready for this? 168 hours in a week. Hardly anyone sleeps 8 hours, although we should. So 8 times 7, 56. Subtract that out. Now we're down to 112. Let me give you some time to eat. Take those 12 hours away. So you got 100 hours every week. Imagine. Are you ready? Imagine. Can you imagine if all of us gave 10 hours a week? That's 10% of our awakening in the name of Jesus to love people. I mean, you could volunteer in the church. You can volunteer outside the church. You could do some. Here's what I want to ask you. Which of those boxes are you going to check? And what's your next step? You grow into generosity. Well, here's some specifics. First step, and just do it for 90 days. If God doesn't show up, don't do it anymore. But for 90 days, I commit to take the first step in generosity by committing to give, and you put a percentage in of my income and my time weekly. Maybe you're saying, I don't have much faith. This is all new to me. Dear God, I have 2.5% faith. So that's what I'm giving. Or 5.7, or 1.3, or 8.9. I don't care what it is. It's between you and God. On this, there's no number here. But what if all of us did something? Half of all the people in America that are Christians give nothing. Sounds really strong, but it's true. But I think if I ask you, are you generous? You know what? We don't make the connection. You're not a bad person, but we don't get it. Next step, as a follower of Christ, I commit to generously and faithfully give 10% of my time weekly. I mean, there's probably lots of you who know, this is what I really ought to do. I intellectually believe that. But right now, because of, I'm going to give some time. And, you know, I've got these kids in school and I've got this here and things at work are a little hard and I'm concerned about the future. Guess what? None of those things ever change. This is about faith. God, it all belongs to you. You have told me, demonstrate that I really believe that by giving first and foremost. Above and beyond, I commit to joyfully growing my faith and generosity by giving blank percent above my current tithe of 10% of my income and weekly time. It's interesting that as our income and things grow, I've met people that they've been a Christian for 30 years. 30 years ago, I believe in tithing. It all belongs to God. They gave 10%. 30 years later, I give 10%. How can that be? How can our hearts not grow? How cannot we see the opportunities? I can tell you what happens. We get deceived. And so what happens is our lifestyle grows, but our giving doesn't grow. You know, like take a big risk. 1% this year. I'm an 11%er this year. I met a guy that literally supercharged my giving. He heard about that the year after he was married. And so he decided every year I'm married, I'm going to give 1% more just to see if God shows up. I met him when he was married 58 years. 58 and 10, he was giving 68% of his income. And then he turned to me, he goes, you know, it's really interesting. You know, I was a private architect and somehow things worked out. I ended up kind of doing these shopping centers and I can look back over. He talked like this. I can look back over. He was really old. I can look back over 58 years and I've never made less money this year than the year before. It's amazing. God, you invest in the great bank of heaven. Sorry, Paul. That's a bad invitation. But what would happen? What would happen if we did that? The final one here is for those of you that everything I'm talking about, you may even have the gift of giving and you're going, yeah, rah, rah, rah. I believe that. You're giving over and above. You're looking at a pretty big percentage. Here's my word for some of us that are kind of, we've been growing. Pause and just ask about your motives. One of the dangers of getting radically generous in your giving is to begin to see numbers and, okay, I gave 29% last year, but I gave 31% this year. Like, hey, God, look at me. And just back away and just ask, is there still joy? And then ask, okay, Lord, have I justified myself? Is there something really exciting you would put on my heart? And would I do something crazy and radical if you showed me? And just pray. Because this is always about your heart. Although he was rich, speaking of Jesus, he became poor, that we, through his poverty, might become rich. The eyes of the Lord go to and fro throughout the whole earth, that he might strongly support those whose heart is fully his. Lord, I've talked a lot about money. I know you have people all across the spectrum. You have some people that actually you don't even want any of their money today. You want them to say, could I receive something? Could I receive forgiveness of my sins and you come live inside of me and start a brand new life and have all my sins behind me today? Lord, that's your heart. And God, for all of us, it's easy to say this, but it's so true. You really, really, really neither need nor want our money. But Jesus, you talked about it so much because our heart is connected to it. My heart's desire is that you, tender, kind, gentle, loving Holy Spirit, would fill people with a level of courage and faith, that you would break the power of darkness in their heart and in mine, and that every one of us would take at least a baby step toward being more generous. Amen.
1: 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Five declarations. Each one is simple on the surface and costly underneath. I hereby declare that all I have belongs to Christ, that Jesus' blessings are meant to raise my standard of giving, not my standard of living, that I will prayerfully cap my lifestyle. The story of sitting with a financial planner before his first book was ever published, making decisions about money he didn't yet have, is the picture of what it looks like to actually believe that God owns it all and to arrange your life accordingly in advance. And one more thing before we go. This week, Chip has a special book he wants you to check out. 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On our next program, Chip sits down with Jack for a special interview to close out our series, The Jesus Revolution, and you'll want to hear it. You can get the book right now at wisesmart.com. 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Well, now here's Chip.
0: If we were talking across the table from one another, and you leaned in and said, you know, Chip, all this stuff about generosity, it's really a lot deeper than that, isn't it? And I would say, yeah, it really is. The greatest act of generosity was that God so loved the world that he gave generously his son, the Lord Jesus, that whoever would believe, actually would entrust themselves, would put their faith in him and what he did, shouldn't perish, but have everlasting life. And what I've learned over the years is when I talk like this, God has already prepared thousands and thousands of people to hear what I'm about to say. And that is that you can have your sins forgiven today. That the generous God of the universe wants to say to you, would you receive my son as the sole and only means of a relationship with an absolutely pure and holy God? What I know is that right now, you need to respond and say, yes, Lord, I want that, with all the implications. And if you would bow your head if it's appropriate, or keep your eyes open if you're driving, and just say in the depth of your soul and your heart and your integrity, oh God, I need you. Will you forgive me right now for all that I've done? I believe Christ died in my place. I believe that he rose from the dead. And I'm asking you on that basis alone to make me your son, make me your daughter. And what I want you to know that God made that promise. And as you receive it in this moment by faith, you're his son, you're his daughter, you're forgiven. Now today you need to text or call the greatest Christian you know and say, I'm not exactly sure what I did, but I asked Christ to come into my life. And then you need to go to our website, livingontheedge.org. We don't want anything from you. We have some resources to help new believers. And then find a church that teaches the Bible this weekend and start taking baby steps to grow in your relationship with Christ. God bless you.
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7: The KCIS Seattle area forecast today, mostly cloudy with highs in the 60s. Friday, cloudy in the morning, then becoming sunny. And Independence Day, cloudy in the morning, becoming sunny. Highs on Independence Day, upper 60s to mid 70s.
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10: Welcome to Pathway to Victory with author and pastor Dr. Robert Jeffress. In recent decades, the American government has taken drastic measures to ensure the separation of church and state. 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Today on Pathway to Victory, Dr. Robert Jeffress explains why America is and always has been a Christian nation. But first, let's take a moment to hear some important ministry updates.
8: Thanks, David, and welcome again to Pathway to Victory. I'm guessing that your household is a lot like mine today. Amy and I are preparing for a fun-filled celebration of Independence Day this coming weekend. In light of the national holiday, I've chosen to focus entirely on our great country and the Christian heritage we enjoy. That's our topic today and again tomorrow. But first, I need to remind you that we're in the final countdown for the exciting In God We Trust matching challenge. The deadline for receiving your gift is July 5th. And so today we're calling on every listener to help us meet the goal of $1.5 million by this Sunday at midnight when you give a gift to Pathway to Victory during this matching challenge. Every dollar will be matched so we can reach more and more Americans with the truth of God's Word. 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It's a stunning full-color volume that tells the story of a nation born on its knees, built on God's Word, and sustained by the prayers of His people. This is history worth holding in your hands. David and I will repeat all these details after my message. But right now, it's time to get started with today's important study. I've titled my message, America is a Christian Nation.
9: Listen long enough to organizations like the American Civil Liberties Union or the Freedom From Religion Foundation or any other left-wing group, and you will come to believe this history of America. You'll come to believe that America was founded by a wide diversity of people from many different faiths. Some deists, some atheists, and a few Christians. But they were all united by one dream. They wanted to build a completely secular nation that was devoid of any religious, especially Christian, influence. Their goal was to build an unscalable wall around this country that would protect this country from any religious influence seeping in to public life. That version of American history belongs in the same category as the story of George Washington and the cherry tree. It is a complete myth. As we're going to discover today, America was founded predominantly, not exclusively, but predominantly by Christians who wanted to build this Christian nation on the foundation of God's will. And furthermore, these men believed that the future success of our country depended upon our fidelity to the Christian beliefs. And that's why we can say, though it's politically incorrect to do so, we say without hesitation or apology that America was founded as a Christian nation. And our future success depends upon our country being faithful to those eternal truths of God's Word. Now today, in the minutes that we have, I want to do three things. First of all, I want us to look at the historical evidence for the Christian founding of our country, and I think you're going to be surprised by what you hear. Secondly, I want us to look at our detour from that Christian foundation of our nation. What has happened in our country in the last 70 years? And then finally, we're going to look at the consequences of renouncing our Christian foundation as a country. First of all, let's look at the historical evidence. What is the evidence this nation was founded as a Christian nation? Well, first of all, let's look at the spiritual beliefs of our founders. Were they neutral toward religion, as we're told? No, the fact is, 52 of the 55 men who attended the Constitutional Convention were Orthodox Christians. In fact, two of our founders, Elias Boudinot and John Jay, who happened to go on to be the first Chief Justice of our Supreme Court, went on to become the leaders of the American Bible Society. They wanted to distribute the Bible to as many people as possible. And they believed that the message of the Bible could transform lives and set the nation on a proper moral course. Yes, it is true that two of our founders were deists, not Christians. They were deists, Thomas Jefferson, Benjamin Franklin. And yet even these deists did not ignore the spiritual foundation of our country. It is interesting that both of these men, Jefferson and Franklin, worked together to propose a national seal for the new United States of America. You know what that seal they proposed was? It was a drawing of Moses leading the children of Israel out of Egypt, following God as the pillar of cloud. That's what they wanted to be, our national symbol. Benjamin Franklin believed that the Continental Congress should seek God's blessing in an opening prayer every time they met. Franklin said, quote, "I have lived, sir, a long time, and the longer I live, the more convincing proofs I see of this truth, that God governs in the affairs of men. And if a sparrow cannot fall to the ground without his notice, is it probable that an empire can rise without his aid? We have been assured, sir, in the sacred writings that except the Lord build, they labor in vain that built it." That is Benjamin Franklin. Some years ago, two professors from the University of Houston, Charles Lineman and Donald Luntz, did a study to try to determine whom our founding fathers quoted the most. They figured that if they could determine whom our founding fathers quoted the most, they could better understand what they meant in these documents. They spent 10 years studying over 15,000 documents, and they found that the three men our founding fathers quoted the most were British philosopher John Locke, French philosopher Baron Montesquieu, and English judge Sir William Blackstone. However, our founding fathers cited the Bible four times more often than they quoted Montesquieu or Blackstone, and 12 times more than they quoted John Locke. More than a third of all the founding fathers' quotes came directly from the Bible, and another 60% came from those authors who had based their writings on the Bible. In fact, the founding fathers referenced the Bible more than all Enlightenment authors combined. And it's that historical fact that caused Ken Woodward, writing in Newsweek magazine in an article, "How the Bible Made America," to come to this conclusion. He said, quote, "Now historians are discovering that the Bible, even perhaps more than the Constitution, is our founding document." That is Newsweek magazine. It's not Christianity Today, it's Newsweek magazine. Our founding document is the Bible. That is what the history says. Consider what some of the things our founding fathers said. George Washington, our first president, in his first inaugural address, said, "It would be improper to omit in this first official act my fervent supplications to that almighty being. No people can be bound to acknowledge and adore the invisible hand which conducts the affairs of men more than the people of the United States." Or consider the words of our second president, John Adams, quote, "The general principles on which the fathers achieved independence were the general principles of Christianity. I will avow that as I then believed and now believe, that those general principles of Christianity are as eternal and immutable as the existence and the attributes of God, and that those principles of liberty are as unalterable as human nature." President John Adams. Or consider this quote by Adams. He said, "Our Constitution was made only for a moral and religious people. It is wholly inadequate to the government of any other." Now that's an amazing concession. When our nation turns to secularism and away from God, we have no document that can keep order in our country. Our forefathers designed this country, and they wrote the Constitution with the assumption that people would be guided by a belief and obedience to God. Consider what the words of John Jay, the first Chief Justice of the Supreme Court and the co-author of the Federalist Papers, were. John Jay said, "Providence," that's how they referred to God, "Providence has given our people the choice of their rulers, and it is the duty as well as the privilege of interest of our Christian nation to select and prefer Christians for their rulers." Did you hear what this first Chief Justice said? Not only are we a Christian nation, we have a duty to prefer and select Christians as the leaders in this Christian nation. Why, he would be hauled into court today and sued for saying such a thing. But that was the founding fathers. That's what they believed. John Quincy Adams, as you know, was the son of John Adams. He was the sixth president of the United States. You won't believe what he said. Quote, "Why is it that next to the birthday of the Savior of the world, your most joyous and most venerated festival returns this day, that is July 4th. Is it not that in the chain of human events, the birthday of the nation is indissolubly linked with the birthday of the Savior? Is it not that the Declaration of Independence first organized the social compact on the foundation of the Redeemer's mission upon the earth, that it laid the cornerstone of human government upon the first precepts of Christianity? John Quincy Adams. But this final quote by Adams, to me, is the most remarkable. Listen to what the sixth president of the United States said. Quote, "The highest, the transcendent glory of the American Revolution was this, that it connected in one indissoluble bond the principles of civil government and the precepts of Christianity. If it has never been considered in that light, it is because its compass has not been perceived." You say, well, what about what I've always heard about? What about the separation of church and state that was the foundation of our Constitution? I had this week a reporter ask me the very same question. Pastor Jeffress, what about the constitutional separation of church and state? I said, there is no such thing. He said, what do you mean there is no such thing? It's in the Constitution. I said, it's nowhere in the Constitution. You find it for me. Point it out to me. Did you know 69% of Americans believe that phrase is found in the Constitution, the separation of church and state? It's not found anywhere. Well, then where did that phrase come from? You have to look outside of a government document to find it mentioned the first time. The first time that phrase was used was in a private letter between President Thomas Jefferson and a group of Baptists from Danbury, Connecticut. In 1801, think about 1801, that would have been 9 years after the ratification of the First Amendment. In 1801, most states still had state-sponsored churches, but they were sponsored by Christian denominations. And in many states, the tax dollars you paid went to that state-sponsored denomination, whatever it was. In Connecticut, the state-sponsored denomination was the Congregational Church. And so a group of Baptists were upset about that. They didn't want their tax dollars going to support the Congregational Church. And so they had to petition every year to redirect their tax dollars back to support their Baptist church. And they got tired of that hassle of doing so. And so they wrote a letter to newly elected President Thomas Jefferson asking him to rectify the situation. So on January the 1st, 1802, Jefferson wrote this letter back to those Danbury Baptists. And this is what he said in part, quote, "I contemplate with sovereign reverence that act of the whole American people, which declared that their legislature should," and then he quotes the First Amendment, "make no law respecting an establishment of religion or prohibiting the free exercise thereof," end of quote, thus building a wall of separation between the church and state. Now, the context of this letter is so obvious. He's quoting the First Amendment. And the First Amendment being quoted is in the context of one Christian denomination being elevated over another Christian denomination. It was creating a state church in which people were forced to worship or forced to give their money to. And Thomas Jefferson said, our forefathers did not want that. They had given that up in England. They wanted a country in which they were not forced to worship. They were not forced to support. The context of this was the elevation of one Christian denomination over another Christian denomination. Never in their wildest imaginations did Thomas Jefferson or the founding fathers ever believe that that First Amendment would be perverted in such a way as to try to separate our country from its Christian heritage. You say, how do you know that, Pastor? How do you know that wasn't Thomas Jefferson's intent? Well, look at his own actions as president. 1 year after he wrote this letter to Danbury Baptist, 1 year afterwards, he authorized, signed a bill to use tax revenue to support a priest going to minister to the Kaskaskia Indians. Just 2 days after Thomas Jefferson wrote that letter on January 1st to the Danbury Baptist, on January 3rd, 1802, he attended a worship service that was being held in the Capitol building, a worship service that he authorized. In fact, I've gone to the Capitol, I've seen his signature on the attendance roster. He was there on January the 3rd, 1802. It was Thomas Jefferson who believed in the separation of church and state, who authorized the use of the Capitol for the founding of the first Christian church in Washington, D.C. And that church met there for decades and decades and decades, and Jefferson attended there. Obviously, he saw no conflict between his separation of church and state, his understanding, and the use of government to propagate and promote the Christian faith. There was no contradiction there whatsoever. Never did the founders believe that this amendment would be used to restrict religious freedom. This was to protect religious freedom. Never did the founders believe the so-called establishment clause would be used to absolutely silence prayers at graduations or Ten Commandment displays in the courthouses or nativity displays in the town square. That was never the intent of the founding fathers. You say, well, that kind of makes sense, but how do you know that for sure? Not only listen to the writings and the words of our founding fathers, look at the early court rulings. These court rulings not only show that the nation was founded on a Christian foundation, but in many cases, government was encouraged to support the Christian faith. For example, consider the case of Runkle versus Weinmiller in 1799. Now, remember, 1799 is 7 years after the ratification of the First Amendment and the no establishment of a religion clause. In 1799, the Supreme Court of Maryland said in its decision, quote, "By our form of government, the Christian religion is the established religion." Now think about it. 7 years after the ratification of the First Amendment, this court says we have an established religion. It is the Christian religion. They understood exactly what the founders had in mind. They understood that, yes, this is a Christian nation, but no one denomination is to be elevated by another. Because look at the second phrase. Yes, the Christian religion is the established religion, and all sects and denominations of Christians are placed upon the same equal footing and are equally entitled to protection in their religious liberty. Again, the First Amendment is about protecting religious expression, not about restricting religious expression. The next case, Vidal versus Girard's executors, 1844. Now, this was a complicated case, but here's the gist of it. A man died in Philadelphia, a very wealthy man, and in his will, he left his proceeds to the starting of a school for orphans. They used to call those colleges back then, a school for orphans. But he had one stipulation. That is, no Christian minister could teach in his school that he was funding. Well, the people of Pennsylvania were very upset about that. They said, if there's no Christian minister, then that means Christianity can't be taught in our schools, and we don't want that. And the Supreme Court actually ended up upholding this man's will. Why did they uphold it? Because they said the fact that you can't have a minister teach doesn't keep Christianity from being taught in the schools. And this was what they said, quote, "Why may not the Bible, and especially the New Testament, without note or comment, be read and taught as a divine revelation in the college, its general precepts expounded, its evidences explained, and its glorious principles of morality inculcated?" And likewise, the court had something to say about those who would say, well, then you've got to treat all religions the same. They said, it is unnecessary for us, however, to consider what the legal effect of such a device in Pennsylvania for the establishment of a school or college for the propagation of Judaism or deism or any other form of infidelity. Such a case is not to be presumed to exist in a Christian country. Are you starting to get the drift of this? Our courts did not hesitate to say America is a Christian nation. It's interesting that the justice who delivered the majority report in that Vidal case was a man named Joseph Story. Joseph Story was appointed to the Supreme Court in 1811 by James Madison. If you know your history, you know James Madison was considered to be the architect of the Constitution. He's the one who appointed Joseph Story to the Supreme Court. Later in his career, Joseph Story wrote an entire commentary on the American Constitution. And it's a commentary that has been used for decades in law schools around the country. And in his notes on the First Amendment, Joseph Story, appointed by James Madison, said, "The purpose of the founders in the First Amendment was to put all Christian denominations on the same level, to keep one Christian denomination from being elevated above the other. But our founders never meant for Christianity to ever be subservient to other religions in the world."
8: These true stories prove that America was founded truly as a Christian nation. And there are many more I'd like to share with you, so make it a point to join us again tomorrow. Well, I'm going to conclude today's program by giving you due warning that time is running out to take advantage of the Pathway to Victory Matching Challenge. Any amount you're able to give will be doubled in size and impact until we reach the goal. The deadline for giving your special gift is Sunday, July 5th at midnight, so I'm urging you to give a generous gift today. 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He listens to Pathway to Victory in Missouri. Ron wrote to me and said, "Pastor Jeffress, the moral decay in America has become overwhelming. Thank you for all you're doing to awaken our beloved country to the truth." 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Well, Ron, this is such an encouragement to me and all those who faithfully support Pathway to Victory. 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
10: 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I'm David J. Mullins, inviting you to meet us back here tomorrow when we conclude our message called America is a Christian Nation, right here on Pathway to Victory. 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
9: Two professors from the University of Houston, Charles Lineman and Donald Luntz, did a study to try to determine whom our founding fathers quoted the most. More than a third of all the Founding Fathers' quotes came directly from the Bible. And another 60% came from those authors who had based their writings on the Bible. And it's that historical fact that caused Ken Woodward, writing in Newsweek magazine, and he said, quote, "Now historians are discovering that the Bible, even perhaps more than the Constitution, is our founding document." That is Newsweek magazine. Our founding document is the Bible. That is what the history says.
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11: We had the scariest, windiest day ever recently. My friend had a massive trampoline picked up, flipped, and landed two houses down. But he sent me another picture from that same day of his flimsy little yard sign promoting Easter services at his church, standing strong through the storm. It's Ryan from United Faith Mortgage, and recently we've worked with hundreds of radio listeners who are that little sign. With the rising costs of everything have been stormy times, causing tough credit card debt and bad monthly interest, making it hard to hold on. But we've also seen hundreds of listeners find instant relief with a cash out refinance, cashing out some of that newfound equity their homes have grown the last 5 years to pay off that debt and even set some aside for peace of mind. If a cash out refinance would help your situation, we are a direct lender, one of the largest faith-based mortgage companies in the U.S., and we're committed to KCIS at United Faith Mortgage.
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16: Former Senate Majority Leader Mitch McConnell was reportedly found unconscious in his Washington, D.C. home on June 14th after a possible heart attack.
17: Multiple outlets are citing emergency services audio from that day. The office of the 84-year-old Republican from Kentucky confirms he was hospitalized on June 14th, but is not addressing the new reports. McConnell, who is retiring from the Senate at the end of this year, has not returned to the Senate since this latest health incident. I'm Mark Mayfield.
16: The streaming music service Tidal will begin to label music wholly or substantially created using AI.
18: The company made the announcement Monday, adding that those specific songs will not be eligible for royalties. Tidal will also ban AI-generated music associated with fraudulent activity, a category that includes songs impersonating established artists in efforts to deceive listeners. The policy goes into effect July 15th. I'm Tammy Trujillo.
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21: And good afternoon, I'm Keith Black. The Washington State Attorney General's Office will investigate the tank implosion at a Longview paper mill that killed 11 people. A chemical tank at the Nippon Dynawave packaging plant ruptured, sending over a half million gallons of caustic chemicals through the plant. The Cowlitz County prosecutor asked the state attorney general to assist with the criminal investigation to determine whether charges should be filed. The county and state will investigate the case together. A military service member assigned to Joint Base Lewis McChord is among two people being charged with murder for the death of a Tacoma man last month. The Seattle Times reports police in Pierce County arrested the 21-year-old man and a 21-year-old woman this week for the death of 28-year-old Caleb Bradley. Police arrested the man Tuesday after he allegedly used one of Bradley's credit cards. Police say the man led officers to human remains in a training area at JBLM and said they were Bradley's. Officers arrested Bradley's girlfriend at her home early Wednesday morning. Bradley has been missing since June 8th when he was last seen at JBLM. Both suspects are being charged with first-degree murder. 21 people were arrested during a child sex abuse sting operation in Snohomish County this week. Brad Ford reports.
22: Washington State Patrol says Operation Guardian was coordinated by the Missing and Exploited Children Task Force. Edmonds Police and Snohomish County law enforcement agencies helped arrest suspects. The primary crimes included attempted rape of a child, commercial sex abuse of a minor, sexual exploitation of a minor, and unlawful possession of a firearm. I'm Brad Ford.
0: Police will be paying extra attention to the roads this Independence Day weekend. The Washington State Patrol is adding troopers to highways and freeways. Troopers will be watching for impaired drivers, distracted driving, and speeding. Police are urging parents to talk with their young drivers to reinforce safe practices. In sports at the FIFA World Cup, the U.S. beat Bosnia and Herzegovina 2-0 last night in Santa Clara, California, to advance to the tournament's round of 16. They'll face Belgium Monday in Seattle. Belgium advanced yesterday as well with a 3-2 extra time win at Lumen Field, Seattle Stadium, over Senegal. After an unusual mid-series day off yesterday due to the World Cup match across the street, the Seattle Mariners ramp up their three-game set with the L.A. Angels tonight at T-Mobile Park, the M sending Bryce Miller to the mound, and in the WNBA tonight, the Seattle Storm are at Phoenix. In our KCIS Seattle area forecast, mostly cloudy today with a slight chance of rain late this afternoon and this evening. Cloudy tomorrow morning with a slight chance of showers, then mostly cloudy in the afternoon and evening. Mostly cloudy Independence Day morning Saturday, then becoming mostly sunny with a mostly clear night. And mostly sunny on Sunday. Our highest today in the 60s, 60s to mid-70s tomorrow and Saturday, and low to mid-70s on Sunday. And last check, mostly cloudy skies, 61 in Everett, 59 in Tacoma, and at SeaTac Airport. With a news update, I'm Keith Black, KCIS 630.
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0: You've no doubt heard the expression, you can't see the forest for the trees. It's a warning against missing the big picture by getting caught up in the minor details. We'll see this idiom in action today on Truth for Life. Alistair Begg takes us to John's Gospel, to a woman at a well in Samaria, and we'll find out why Jesus' exhortation to his disciples in this moment is an appeal that every generation needs to take to heart.
1: John chapter 4, we have thought of the importance of being in Christ, the absolute necessity of it, and then of being like Christ, viewing him first as a humble servant, and then as a compassionate shepherd, and this morning, if you like, as a personal evangelist. And we're going to read what is the central part of John chapter 4, beginning at verse 27. John 4, verse 27. Just then, his disciples returned and were surprised to find him, that is Jesus, talking with a woman. But no one asked, "What do you want?" or "Why are you talking with her?" Then, leaving her water jar, the woman went back to the town and said to the people, "Come see a man who told me everything I ever did. Could this be the Christ?" And they came out of the town and made their way towards him. Meanwhile, his disciples urged him, "Rabbi, eat something." But he said to them, "I have food to eat that you know nothing about." Then his disciples said to each other, "Could someone have brought him food?" "My food," said Jesus, "is to do the will of him who sent me and to finish his work. Do you not save 4 months more and then the harvest? I tell you, open your eyes and look at the fields. They are ripe for harvest. Even now the reaper draws his wages. Even now he harvests the crop for eternal life, so that the sower and the reaper may be glad together. Thus the saying, 'One sows and another reaps,' is true. I sent you to reap what you have not worked for. Others have done the hard work, and you have reaped the benefits of their labor." Many of the Samaritans from that town believed in him because of the woman's testimony. "He told me everything I ever did." So when the Samaritans came to him, they urged him to stay with them. And he stayed 2 days, and because of his words, many more became believers. They said to the woman, "We no longer believe just because of what you said. Now we have heard for ourselves, and we know that this man really is the Savior of the world." Amen. Father, with our Bibles open before us, we humbly pray for your help, that in speaking, listening, seeking to understand and apply your word, we may know ourselves to be under your tutelage. For we pray humbly in Jesus' name. Amen. Well, I wonder, does it appear unduly harsh to suggest

largely the same mistake. Losing track of the central issue, forgetting really what it is all about that God has come in Jesus to do. Because you will notice from the text that it was while they were buying food these events unfolded. They had gone into the town, John tells us, these disciples who would later on be dispatched by Jesus to go out into their community and beyond. And while they were gone, concerned about the importance of providing for Jesus, not that we would want to diminish this in any way, but while they were doing that, Jesus is involved in what is clearly a moment of cross-cultural evangelism. Indeed, the surprise on the part of the disciples in verse 27 when they return was equal to the surprise of the Samaritan woman, as you have it recorded for you there in verse 9. The woman is asking, could this be the Christ in verse 29? And the disciples are asking, could someone have brought him food in verse 33? It is just this wonderful irony that runs all the way through John's gospel. Here, the disciples preoccupied with the affairs of physicality and the immediacy of temporal need, and a woman who earlier in the day had been focused entirely upon the routine task of collecting water now finds herself involved in telling a whole community concerning this man that she had met. So, if you like, the disciples are involved in the developing saga of the sandwich, and they're completely unaware of the fact that while they are preoccupied with these things, the villagers are on their way towards Jesus. And so he provides them, you will notice, in verse 34 with a word of explanation, which we read. He says, I know that you are concerned and rightly about these things, but my food is to do the will of him who sent me and to finish his work. That's his explanation. And then his exhortation is in verse 35. I tell you, open your eyes and look at the fields. They are ripe for harvest. Now, that word of exhortation from Jesus, set in the historical context here in John 4, is a word that needs to be sounded in every generation. And most importantly, when the people of God are in danger of turning the affairs of time into the experience of sailing around in a marina rather than taking the lifeboat of their life out onto the troubled seas of human existence. It is very, very possible, and you will see this even in the history of the church that is familiar to us, very, very possible for a church, for a local assembly of God's people to begin with a very clear understanding of their commission and their mission to be engaged in reaching men and women with the good news of the gospel, to be out, as it were, on the highways and byways, compelling people with the news of the kingdom, to be seeking to turn their lives into bridges that are possibilities for people encountering Jesus. And then somewhere along the line, imperceptibly, slowly, instead of taking their boats out onto the sea, they've decided that they should just circle their boats in the safety of the harbor. And you go amongst these people in their congregations, and they're very engrossed in teaching, in small groups, in discipleships, in the establishing of the family, in the caring for all of the internal facets of Christian living, all of which are clearly important in the framework of Christianity. But none of them on their own, nor all of them together, come close to the issue of seeing unbelieving people becoming the committed followers of the Lord Jesus Christ. And to every generation that is in danger of losing its focus, to every Christian that may be preoccupied with that which is helpful but not best, this exhortation rings out from the lips of Jesus. I tell you, lift up your eyes and look on the fields. They're white for harvest. I often say to younger ministers now, as they launch out into their privileged responsibilities amongst God's people, I say to them, my concern for you is not so much that you will fail, but that you will succeed at the wrong stuff, that you will succeed at the wrong things. And the disciples here need this lesson, and so do we.

0: You see, the passion for reaching people with the gospel is quenched when we lose sight of the grandeur of the gospel. The passion for reaching people, the passion for mission, whether it is local mission, whether it is the mission of reaching our children or our grandchildren, that passion will always be quenched if and when we lose sight of the grandeur of the story that is in the gospel. When we sing of the name of Jesus, we need constantly to remind ourselves what that name is. And the word of the angel was clear, wasn't it? And you will give him the name Jesus. Why? For he shall save his people from their sins. How? In the cross. And when we take our eyes off Christ and off the nature of the atonement, then we will find that our zeal for evangelism is diminished. Let me give you a quote that will pin your ears back just a little from an amazing book written years ago by Smeaton, a Scottish theologian, and on the nature of the atonement. And this is what he writes in that book. To convert one sinner from his way is an event of greater importance than the deliverance of an entire kingdom from temporal evil. I'm going to say that to you again. I'd like to take this into all of our Christian colleges, and I want them to write me now a 2,000-word essay on Smeaton's quote. I want to hear from them. And I have a horrible sneaking suspicion that a significant number of them will challenge Smeaton's quote. And I'll tell you why. Because either they have never understood or they have lost sight of the grandeur of the gospel. Here's the quote again. To convert one sinner from his way is an event of greater importance than the deliverance of a whole kingdom from temporal evil. Now, you must understand that Smeaton was not suggesting that the issues of temporal evil were irrelevant, or that they should not be engaged in by the Christian community. Surely they must, for the Christian is about good news and good deeds. Good deeds foreordained for us to do, as it says in Ephesians 2. But Smeaton is introducing proportionality to the thing. And if he was speaking in contemporary terms, he might say something like this. To convert one sinner from his way or from her way is an event of greater importance than the deliverance of sub-Saharan Africa from the problem of AIDS. You see, that's where it really bites now, isn't it? To convert one sinner from their ways. Why do you think it was that Jesus went to individuals? Why is it that Jesus apparently and purposefully goes out of his way for encounters with individuals? Well, I think because Smeaton's quote is right. And in John chapter 3, you have this encounter with a religious individual, with a man of some standing, of stature in the community. And then you turn into John chapter 4, as we've done now, and you find that the encounter is with somebody from, if you like, the opposite end of the spectrum. In 3, it's a man. In 4, it's a woman. In 3, he's religious and has some stature in the community. In 4, she is apparently irreligious, and her standing in the community is questionable. And what is the fulcrum, if you like? What is the pivot point in between 3 and 4? Well, let me suggest to you that it's the 16th verse of John chapter 3, and maybe the 17th as well. For God so loved the world that he gave his one and only Son, that whoever believes in him shall not perish, but have eternal life. For God did not send his Son into the world to condemn the world, but to save the world through him. Whoever believes in him is not condemned, but whoever does not believe stands condemned already because he has not believed in the name of God's one and only Son. These verses are absolutely foundational to the whole development of John's gospel. And I suggest to you, are the very foundational pivot point in between these two encounters. If you want to put it in more personalized terms, then you could say that God did not send his son into the world to condemn the woman at the well, but to save the woman at the well. He didn't send him to the well simply that the woman would discover what a horrible wretch she was, but in order that she might discover what a wonderful Savior Jesus is. Now, if we prize this kind of thing, then surely we ought to be ever increasingly committed to asking God the Father to make us more like his son Jesus, who was preoccupied with the gospel. Jesus, from the very beginning of his ministry, is preoccupied with the gospel. I will get back to John 4 here in a moment, but I'm waggling the club a little on the tee. I admit that. And some of you are saying, why don't you hit the ball? Well, I'll hit it in just a moment. Just a couple more waggles. You remember at the very beginning of the ministry of Jesus, we're told how he has performed these miraculous signs. People have brought the sick to him and the demon-possessed. The whole town, Mark says, has gathered at the door. Jesus has healed many of various diseases. He's driven out demons and so on. And then Mark says that very early in the morning, while it was still dark, Jesus got up, left the house, and went into a solitary place where he prayed. And his companions, these fledgling disciples, come and find him. And when they find him, they want him to know, Jesus, last night was fantastic. Everyone is looking for you. Your mission is off to a tremendous start. I mean, the whole town was gathered outside the door. The crowds are here in droves. It's just ripe for the picking. And Jesus replied, let's go somewhere else. What? Well, why would we go anywhere else? The market is ripe here. No, we need to go and open up other areas. Let us go somewhere else to the nearby villages. Now listen to this. So that I can preach there also, that is why I have come. Remember, Luke 4, he sent me to preach good news to the poor. So he traveled throughout Galilee, preaching in their synagogues and driving out demons. I resist the temptation to have another sidebar on the nature of preaching at this point in the 20th century. That we'll leave that for another day and another time. Let's get to John 4 before we run out of time in its entirety. First of all, in fact, I have 3 points. Number one, the encounter. Number two, the impact. And number three, a lesson or two. First of all, the encounter. The encounter between Jesus and this lady. We didn't read it. And instead of listening in on the conversation, as it is reported in the third person by John, I want to suggest to you that it might come across with a little more vibrancy if only we could have the lady hear herself to tell it in her own words. Close your eyes, waggle your head twice, and then listen up. It started out for me the way most days do, just a routine trip to the well. So you'd understand when I say that I was caught off guard, even by the presence of someone else there, and even more so when the individual proved to be a man, and then when he spoke to me. I found myself immediately recalling. I said, hey, we don't do that. You're a man, I'm a woman, kind of. And you are a Jew, and I'm a Samaritan, and we don't really converse. But he aroused my curiosity because he created the sensation that I was the one in need of the water, although he was the one who was asking for a drink of water. He just pointed to the well and he said, everyone who drinks this water will be thirsty again, But whoever drinks the water I give him will never thirst again. Well, I said, sign me up for that. Because I don't want to have to keep coming back to this well to draw water. And it was then, and right out of the blue, that he says to me, go call your husband and come back. Well, my first reaction was, which husband does he want me to call? But all I could get out was, I have no husband. Well, you know, he didn't try and probe. In fact, it quickly became clear that he knew it all. And I immediately said to him, I can see that you must be a prophet. And indeed, I started with a question about where you would go if you were worshiping God. Should you go where the Samaritans usually go? Or you should go where the Jews go? Is it Gerizim or is it Jerusalem? And he quickly set all that aside. He said that really that wasn't the issue. In fact, the story was that God was seeking us. Well, I said to him, let's just fold this up now. Why don't we wait until the Christ, the Messiah, comes? He'll explain everything. And it was then, without so much batting an eyelid, that he looked at me and he said, that's me, the one speaking to you. I'm the Messiah. Well, just then all his friends came back and I realized it was over. So I left my water pot. I left it right back there at the well, and I came back here as fast as I could, and I've come back right here to you, to my friends, and to my community. I've come right back to my town here, and I want to say to you, could this be the Messiah? Why don't you come out? Let you come out and meet him. He told me everything I ever did. That's the encounter. Now we go to the impact. Back into the words of John, as he recounts it for us. When you consider this woman's history of relationships, for her to reappear in the town shouting, come see a man, is ironic, isn't it? After all, that was the thing she was notorious for in the town. You know? What is this, the seventh man, shouts somebody. She's on number seven now. Well, there was a sense in which she was on number seven. But this man was like no other man. This man was someone entirely different. And the impact of the encounter with the man is clearly seen as you look at your text. Verse 28, she issues the invitation. Come see a man who told me everything I ever did. Do you think this might be the Messiah? Verse 30, they came out of the town and made their way towards him. That, you know, when you just read that routinely, you say, oh yeah, okay, so she said, what about this? And everybody started leaving the town. That's remarkable, isn't it? I mean, why would you even listen to her in the first place? What street cred does she have people put down their task for the day and to start walking out of the town? Makes you think of hymns like, I know not how the Spirit moves, convincing men of sin, revealing Jesus through the Word, creating faith in Him. You know, when we've dreamt up all of our most strategic plans for evangelism, and when we've conceived of all that needs to be done necessarily, God just comes in and picks up a no-name lady at a well and says, look at this for evangelism.
1: 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I'm Bob Lapine. 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
4: And on this Thursday, July 2nd, 2026 edition of Newsmakers, the U.S. Supreme Court is agreeing to hear a religious liberty lawsuit involving a Jewish prayer group and Ohio zoning rules. Court records show Daniel Grand sued the city of University Heights after officials required him to obtain a special use permit to host a prayer gathering in his home. Lower courts dismissed the case because Grand had not completed the local permitting process before filing suit. The U.S. Conference of Catholic Bishops his background's legal challenge, arguing religious liberty claims should not be delayed by lengthy zoning procedures. The Supreme Court is expected to hear the case during its next term, beginning in October. A breakaway Catholic group has been excommunicated for ordaining bishops in defiance of Pope Leo. Karen Chalmers reports.
5: The Vatican has responded aggressively to a traditionalist society that consecrated bishops without the Pope's consent. On Thursday, the Society of St. Pius X was declared by the Vatican to be in schism. Its bishops were excommunicated and its faithful were warned that they too could incur excommunication. Schism is a willful rupture of unity in the Catholic Church. The Vatican responded a day after the Society staged a massive consecration ceremony at its seminary in Icon in Switzerland, attended by some 15,500 people and their children. It declared the consecrations a schismatic act and declared that the society itself had created a schism or intentional rupture within the Catholic Church. I'm Karen Chamas.
4: A Catholic priest known for promoting peace is dead following an armed attack in the Central African Republic. Father Crepa Marshall Monga was shot and killed Monday as he returned to his rectory in the Diocese of Bangassou. A female parishioner traveling with him was critically wounded, and authorities say no suspects have been identified. The attack came just hours after he baptized 175 people, including displaced Christians from his parish. The BBC is commissioning a new four-part television series exploring the life of Jesus. The production will air in 2027 on BBC Television and BBC iPlayer. Producers say the series will combine gospel accounts with archaeological discoveries, historical research, and new technology to examine the world in which Jesus lived. It will feature historians, Christian scholars, and Jewish and Muslim leaders. BBC officials say the project reflects the broadcaster's commitment to programming that deepens understanding of religion and history. And that's Newsmakers for this Thursday, July 2nd, 2026 edition. I'm Keith Black.
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9: What do we do when we see someone who is godly falling into sin? Should we take a perverse delight in it? Should we make sure we tell as many people as possible about it? Well, that's not what the Bible says. It says the opposite. Be humble about this because that could have happened to you. And our objective is never to destroy. Our objective is always to

Mark Twain. Bad news can travel halfway around the world while good news is still putting on its shoes. When an influential believer falls into sin, it seems like we hear about it at the speed of light. But how do we reach out to someone who's helped us when they're the ones who need help? Pastor Greg Laurie answers that question today on A New Beginning. We're considering a story about Noah in the book of Genesis. This godly man sinned, but we can learn from this biblical

0: bit about Noah last time and how evil things were and how Noah managed to work for God. He worked for God. He said, I want you to effectively build a giant boat. And one of the greatest practical acts of faith in all of history, Noah cut down that first gopher wood tree to build this ark. I mean, this man followed the will of God, and he sat in this boat for all of this time, and he waited on the Lord. And then when they finally reached dry land, Noah built an altar to the Lord. I mean, hey, if you'd been cooped up in a boat for that long, wouldn't you want to just run around for a while? Noah said, no, I'm going to bring a sacrifice to God. I'm going to remember that God did all of this for us. And now we read of some things that Noah did that kind of shock us. But actually, they shouldn't shock us at all. We see Noah messing up big time in Genesis chapter 9. Let's read about it. Verse 20. After the flood, Noah began to cultivate the ground and he planted a vineyard. One day he drank some wine that he had made and he became drunk and lay naked inside his tent. Ham, the father of Canaan, saw that his father was naked and went outside and told his brothers. Then Shem and Japheth took a robe and held it over their shoulders and backed into the tent to cover their father. As they did this, they looked the other way so they would not see him naked. When Noah woke up from his stupor, he learned what Ham, the youngest son, had done. Then he cursed Canaan, the son of Ham. May Canaan be cursed. May he be the lowest of servants to his relatives. Then Noah said, may the Lord God of Shem be blessed, and may Canaan be his servant. May God expand the territory of Japheth. And now may Japheth share the prosperity of Shem, and may Canaan be his servant. Noah lived another 350 years after the great flood. He lived 950 years, and then he died. Wow. Okay, what? Why did this happen? Because the Bible's an honest book. And if one of our heroes messes up, we're going to read about it. And we're going to learn from it. Just like we learn from their positive example, we'll learn from their negative example of things to not do. First point I would bring up, though, the fall of Noah shows that anyone can fall into sin. Anyone can fall into sin. No one is above or beyond temptation. It's ironic because when Noah is introduced to us in Genesis 6:9, it says he was a righteous man, blameless among the people of his time, and he walked with God. Then, of course, we're told he was a preacher of righteousness. There are a few characters in the Bible with credentials like this. He's a genuine hero of the faith, slipping. But let me say something that might surprise you, but I want you to think about this. You might be surprised to know that sometimes those who have known the Lord longer can be more vulnerable to slipping than the person who is younger in the faith. Take a small child. A small child knows they need their parent. They call out to their mommy or their daddy for everything. They can't even feed themselves yet. They're dependent upon their parent. But as they get older, they become more independent. When they become teenagers, they don't even want to see you anymore, right? But that's the whole point, isn't it? We're raising them to stand on their own two feet and think for themselves. And as we grow in our faith, initially we're so dependent on God. But after a few years have gone by, now a decade has passed, now 2 decades, now 3 decades, you've acquired a little bit of Bible knowledge, haven't you? You've worn out a few Bibles. You know a few things. In fact, you think you probably know more than you actually know. Now you're a sermon connoisseur. And I like this one guy's messaging, but I don't like the other and I disagree with him. So you're an expert on everything. And here's the problem. You start lowering your guard a little bit and you think, I know all these things and I've grown so much. Okay, that's great, but wait, be on guard because you might find yourself falling into some kind of sin. Pride goes before a fall. That's what the Bible says. Simon Peter made the mistake of boasting in the presence of the other disciples, though all deny you, I will never deny you. Jesus said, before the rooster has crowed twice, you will deny me thrice, basically. And that's exactly what happened. Consider this. Noah's not the only one who messed up later in life. Moses did too. Here's Moses, the great lawgiver. Moses, who delivered the Israelites from the bondage of Pharaoh and went through the wilderness with them. He comes to the very brink of the promised land, and he's unable to enter in because he sinned against God. And the Lord did not let him enter into the land. David, too, the great king of Israel, sinned later in life. When he should have been leading his troops into battle, he was idle. He's in his 50s. He's kicking back. And he's thinking he's above it all, and he falls into sin. And David's own son, Solomon, also fell into gross sin in his later years. Solomon was blessed with supernatural wisdom that was so great, people came from around the world to sit at his feet and learn. But then Solomon went on a sinful binge, sampling everything this world has to offer. So think of these great men of God who messed up later in life.
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2: I just want to say hi, Pastor Greg. I am writing to you from Dulag Christian Fellowship, a small but growing church here in Dulag, Leyte, Philippines. By God's grace, the Lord is drawing people in our town. We want to sincerely thank you for your faithful ministry to Harvest Christian Fellowship and A New Beginning, which has greatly influenced and encouraged us here. Many of our Bible studies and Sunday messages are inspired by your teaching style. We often adopt your outlines into Tagalog and Warai, our local dialects, so that people in our community can easily understand the gospel. Through your teachings, many here in Dulag are being strengthened and lives are being changed. We are praying for you, your family, and your team that the Lord will continue to use you powerfully for His glory. Maraming salamat po, Pastor Greg, for your faithfulness in preaching God's word.
1: What an encouragement to hear how these messages are reaching all the way to the Philippines. Do you have a story to tell? If so, would you call and share it with us? Call 866-871-1144. That's 866-871-1144. Well, we're considering Noah's failure in Genesis chapter 9. Pastor Greg is presenting his message, God Keeps His Promises.
0: Noah had done the big work already. You know, he's built the ark, he's landed the ark, he's accomplished the purpose. Now he's thinking, oh, I don't know, I've worked awfully hard. I think I'll just plant a vineyard and enjoy the fruit of my labor. And you know what happens here in this story. And this also brings up the destructive power of alcohol. Look at verse 21. He became drunk and lay naked. Do I have to tell you it's a sin to get drunk? This comes as a revelation to some people. The Bible tells us to not be drunk with wine. And I know about the destructive power of alcohol. The first 17 years of my life, I lived in an alcoholic home. My mom didn't just drink. She was a raging alcoholic, screaming and yelling every night, throwing things, passing out. And my mother, who was a beautiful woman, at the age of 70, looked like she was 90 or beyond, because the effects of her drinking had taken its toll on her, including a head-on collision that she had while driving drunk one night. It was so sad what drinking did to her life, and I saw the ruined relationships and all the rest of it, and I've seen to this day how alcohol destroys people, and even Christians. So this is something we need to be so careful of. Think of how many lives have been destroyed through it. I love how quiet it gets when I address this subject. But Noah's life stands as a warning to every person who follows Jesus, because nothing is recorded about him after his fall. It's like the next 300 years of his life are a blank. You don't want that to happen. It's good to run a race well, but it's also very important to finish a race. And so here is a man at the end of his life messing up. Thank God there's still restoration even when we fail. But we want to be so careful, because look at what his son Ham does. He sees his father in this compromised state. And by the way, the Bible suggests he deliberately put himself in that state. Not just that he was drunk, but scholars tell us the Hebrew word for uncovered indicates a deliberate act, not a mere unconscious effort of drunkenness. So he was intentionally living in a bad way here, and he should have never done this, but okay, he had done it, all right? So his son Ham sees him and thinks, oh, this, I'm going to tell everyone how badly my father messed up. And what a shame that was. The other brothers did not react that way. What do we do when we see someone who is godly falling into sin? Should we take a perverse delight in it? Should we make sure we tell as many people as possible about it? By the way some people behave, you would think the Bible says if a brother or a sister is overtaken in sin, you who are spiritual should kick them when they're down and tell as many people as possible. Well, that's not what the Bible says. It says the opposite. If a brother or a sister is overtaken in sin, we're told in Scripture, you who are spiritual should seek to restore them in a spirit of weakness, considering yourself, lest you also be tempted. In other words, be humble about this, because it could be you. That could have happened to you. And our objective is never to destroy. Our objective is always to restore. I know it's hard, because when you confront someone who's in sin, well, let's go back to drinking again, since you love that subject so much. And so they're drinking, and you're seeing it's ruining their life. You're seeing they're making horrible decisions. Man, you got to stop doing that. What are you doing? Why are you living that way? Hey, man, don't judge my journey, they say. Or they say something more like, hey, don't judge my journey. Okay. Now, I'll tell you what. You got to change your course. I love you. I'm saying this because I care about you. See, that my objective is to help them, to get them back on their feet again. Because I'm told in James 5:19, if anyone should wander from the truth and someone should bring him back, remember this, whoever turns a sinner from the error of his way will save his soul from death and cover a multitude of sins. So, Noah was effectively a last days believer. He was waiting for the judgment of God to come through a flood. We too are last days believers. Jesus said, as it was in the days of Noah, so also will it be when the Son of Man comes back again. And what did he tell us after that? He said, so two men will be working in the field. One will be taken, the other left. Two will be in a bed. One will be taken and the other left. Then he concludes, so stay awake. You don't know when your master will show up. So let me ask you this in closing. If Christ were to come back today or tonight, would you be one of the ones who would be caught up to meet him in the air, or would you be one of the ones who would be left behind? You don't want to be, because then a great tribulation period is coming. It's going to be a horrible time. You want to be ready for the Lord's return. Or maybe I'm talking to somebody right now who, like Noah, you've fallen. You're like that lady in that commercial. I've fallen and I can't get up. You need someone to help you, and God will help you. He'll pull you up and he'll forgive you, not condemn you. He died for your sin, and he loves you. Even when you fail, even when you fall short, he'll give you a second chance, but you must call out to him. And as we close our message today, I want to extend an invitation for any of you to believe in Jesus Christ, to be forgiven of your sin, and know with certainty that you'll go to heaven when you die, and know with certainty that you'll be ready for the Lord's return. And if you've fallen, to be restored and get back up on your feet spiritually. If you need to make a commitment to Christ, a recommitment to him, why don't you do it right now? Let's all pray. Father, thank you for your word to us. And I pray that you will speak to every heart here, everyone watching and listening, wherever they are. They're loved by you with an everlasting love. And you want to bring them into relationship with yourself. Help them to respond now. In Jesus' name I pray. Amen.

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0: Pastor Greg, there's a scene in the movie where a rather tired, stuffy old preacher reads a scripture with absolutely no conviction, then half-heartedly introduces George Whitefield as the guest speaker. And Whitefield steps up with his thunderous voice and his explosive passion, and the people are just riveted. But at the end, the old preacher is so incensed, he tells Whitefield never to come back again. Mm-hmm. And if I'm remembering right, you had a similar experience when you were a young preacher. Isn't that right?
2: That's really true. And if you've seen the Jesus Revolution film, you'll remember that it was depicted there. But basically, I was invited to go speak at a church where another pastor had been speaking previously, but he wasn't coming that week. And they were supposed to tell them they were sending the very young man, Greg Laurie, up to speak. I think I was 18 years old. And wow. They didn't know I was coming. So I walked up to the man that was clearly in charge and made sure everyone knew that. And they said, "Hello, my name is Greg Laurie. I'm from Calvary Chapel and I've been asked to speak here tonight." He said, "Well, no one told me that you were speaking." "Oh, no, I've been asked to speak." And he goes, "Well, I'm not sure I believe that. Why don't you just go sit there in that pew and we'll wait to see if the other speaker shows up," which was kind of insulting, frankly. And I sat there and I waited because I knew he wasn't coming. I knew he was the guy. And then finally he said, "Okay, you can speak. Just this one time." Hardly a vote of confidence, but the Lord blessed that night, and that became the beginning of our ministry. And there's a very similar scene in this film that we're offering our listeners called A Great Awakening, where young George Whitefield gets up to speak, and the elderly preacher got up and gave him the worst introduction imaginable. And then Whitefield got up there, and he began to speak and quickly realized he wasn't going to read from these notes he had written out. He was going to speak more spontaneously. And he pounds the pulpit and dust comes out of the old Bible that was probably never opened. And he begins to preach. And it's one of the greatest scenes in the whole film. In fact, here's the scene. Listen to this.
3: "The congregation has grown quite large, presumably in anticipation of our guest speaker, who has excited many of late and created not a little following for himself. I'm very sorry to see you here, Mr. Whitefield. So, without further ado..."
4: "So's the devil."
3: "The Reverend George Whitefield."
4: "I will not be a velvet-mouthed preacher.
1: And yet have the devil in your heart. Our Lord speaks the same words to you as surely as he spoke them to Nicodemus of old. You must be born again."
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5: 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And then, if you'd like to make a change today in your relationship with God, Pastor Greg has some additional thoughts to share.
2: Maybe as you've been listening to this message, you've thought, I wish I could come into this relationship with God. I just don't know how. Let me tell you how you can come into a relationship with God right here, right now. First of all, you need to recognize you need God. You need to admit you're a sinner. I know some people choke on that word, but the Bible says all have sinned and fallen short of the glory of God. But then you need to recognize that Jesus Christ, the Son of God, died on the cross for your sin. The Bible says, while we were yet sinners, Christ died for us. And then you need to believe in Jesus. Jesus put it this way, for God so loved the world, he gave his only begotten Son, and whosoever believes in him should not perish, but have everlasting life. You might ask, how does one believe in Jesus? To believe means to put your faith and trust in Christ alone, and to receive him into your life as your own friend, Savior, and Lord. The Bible says, for as many as received him, he gave them the power to become sons of God. Would you like to receive Christ? And by that I mean, would you like to ask Jesus to enter into your life and be your Savior, your friend, your Lord? If so, you can just pray this prayer after me. It's a simple prayer. You can pray it out loud if you would like, or you could pray it in the quietness of your heart. But if you want Jesus Christ to forgive you of your sin, if you want to go to heaven when you die, or maybe you want to make a recommitment to the Lord, just pray this prayer after me now. Pray these words if you would. Lord Jesus, I know that I'm a sinner, but I know that you're the Savior who died on the cross for my sin. I turn now from my sin, and I ask you to come into my life and forgive me of all of my sin. Thank you for loving me. Thank you for hearing this prayer. And thank you for answering this prayer. In Jesus' name I pray. Amen. Hey, if you just prayed that prayer, I want to congratulate you and say, welcome to the family of God.
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10: The Bible reminds us the Lord is near to all who call on him. 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
9: Isn't that cool? 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
11: Hi, this is Elkon from Westgate Chapel. Would you please join me as we pray the Lord's Prayer together? Our Father who art in heaven, hallowed be thy name. Thy kingdom come, thy will be done, on earth as it is in heaven. Give us this day our daily bread, and forgive us our trespasses, as we forgive those who trespass against us. And lead us not into temptation, but deliver us from evil. For thine is the kingdom, the power, and the glory forever and ever. Amen.
12: USA Radio News, I'm Ron Warner. The latest round of talks between the U.S. and Iran have ended with no major development.
13: Officials in Qatar, though, claim there was positive progress in the talks that wrapped up Wednesday in Doha. Negotiators for the two countries reportedly spent both days discussing the Strait of Hormuz and unfreezing Iranian funds. President Trump said Wednesday the two sides were making progress and told reporters that, quote, the denuclearization of Iran is moving along well. The next meeting between the U.S. and Iran will take place after the funeral for Iran's late supreme leader, Ayatollah Khamenei, who is due to be buried next week. I'm Tammy Trujillo.
12: Pope Leo is facing major internal crisis as a breakaway traditionalist Catholic faction defies Vatican authority by consecrating bishops without approval from Rome, escalating tensions over church unity, doctrine, and potential schism as officials warn the move could deepen divisions within global Catholicism. From America's News Network, USA Radio News.
14: In our KCIS Seattle area forecast, mostly cloudy today with a slight chance of rain late this afternoon and this evening. Cloudy tomorrow morning with a slight chance of showers, then mostly cloudy in the afternoon and evening. Mostly cloudy Independence Day morning Saturday, then becoming mostly sunny with a mostly clear night and mostly sunny on Sunday. Our highs today in the 60s, 60s to mid-70s tomorrow and Saturday, and low to mid-70s on Sunday.
15: I think it's fair to say that when it comes to the cost of stuff right now, it's gotten just flat out weird out there. Eggs cost what steak used to, daycare costs what college recently did, and the cost of our kids playing sports requires a pro athlete salary. As a result, credit card balances have never been higher, and the average credit card interest rate is over 22%. That's both 3 to 4 times higher than mortgage interest rates and more than 3 touchdowns and extra points. It's Ryan from United Faith Mortgage, and it's hard for a lot of families right now. 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
18: Welcome to Evergreen Faith. I'm Caleb, along with my co-host, Benjamin Keene. And today, we're talking about Jesus being a big troublemaker in the city of Jerusalem.
19: Big trouble in little Jerusalem.
18: Big. So hope you guys are excited. There's a lot here to consider about the righteous anger of Jesus, the fulfillment of the law and the prophets, and the king of the world. What's he going to do when he comes to the great city?
19: It's amazing this comes right in the heels of what we talked about last week in Mark 10, where it's the central thesis verse of Mark's gospel, in my opinion.
18: Oh, yeah.
19: The Son of Man did not come to be served, but to serve, to give his life a ransom for many. This, like, lowly, first will be last will be first, servant of all, comes into Jerusalem and just levels the place kind of spiritually, emotionally, you know, like in like this, like, it, he brings all this uproar. It's such a funny contrast of Jesus' kind of duality.
18: Oh, for sure. So obviously our goal and why we do this show, you find us on Spotify or maybe you're listening right now on the radio on KCIS, is for you guys to have a deeper understanding and relationship with God through Jesus Christ, mm-hmm. Through the Holy Spirit's words in the Bible. And a lot of that is based on, as much as Western Christians forget it or don't like it, a lot of that's based on the Old Testament.
19: Yeah.
18: Jesus famously says in the Sermon on the Mount, I didn't come to abolish, but to fulfill.
19: Yes.
18: The law and the prophets. And Mark 11, and like you really start to see leading up to the cross and in the final week of Jesus' life, all these puzzle pieces really start coming together.
19: From it's so exciting.
18: It is exciting.
19: It's just really beautiful and so, so neat.
18: Oh, I mean, I guess let's talk about that for just a couple minutes. Just kind of, maybe we encourage you guys to go read these passages yourself and do your own studies.
19: Sure.
18: But to give kind of to make sure it pops in 3D as to what Jesus is about to do, let's consider briefly a few of these Old Testament passages. You have the promised forerunner in Isaiah 40 and in the last book of the Old Testament, at least the way our Bibles are organized, in Malachi,
19: yep.
18: about this forerunner, this messenger who prepare the way. This Elijah that is mm-hmm. to come. John the Baptizer, that's that guy.
19: Yes.
18: Jesus has affirmed that. But then once you have the ushering in of this temple and this forerunner, here comes the promised Messiah.
19: Yes.
18: The Old Testament has this anointed one that somehow brings Yahweh's presence with him or mm-hmm. is Yahweh. It's, you know, confusing. And so this is where he wandered some tricky stuff in the Old Testament, especially like with the book of Zechariah.
19: Mm-hmm. It's a tough book.
18: Yeah, it's a tough book. What do you think about, what are some other Old Testament things to think about here?
19: Yeah, I mean, he quotes from Psalm, they're singing Psalm 118 when he enters in, mm-hmm. right? The stone, they're singing, blessed is he who comes in the name of the Lord. Jesus will reference another part of the Psalm a couple chapters later in Mark's gospel. You know, mm-hmm. the stone which the builders rejected, this became the chief cornerstone. Both of those are from Psalm 118.
18: Mm-hmm.
19: God, Lord, save us, bring our salvation. Jesus walks in, they're saying, save us, Lord, save us.
18: Mm-hmm.
19: And he saves them by dying himself, like he said last chapter again. He's serving, Jesus came to serve all. We're trying to serve like Jesus in this series. He died for all.
18: Mm-hmm.
19: And they're asking for this, and yet he gets rejected for his salvation. That's a big one in here. You reference Zechariah, the riding in on a donkey.
18: Yeah, behold, your king comes riding in on a donkey. It's pretty clear what he's doing here. Actually, in verse 1, when they come to Jerusalem, to Bethphage at Bethany, the Mount of Olives, this is east of Jerusalem.
19: Mm-hmm.
18: And in Zechariah 14, a notoriously difficult passage to flesh out with this apocalyptic prophetic mm-hmm. genre. When Yahweh comes to save his people, he comes down on the Mount of Olives.
19: Yes.
18: Here he comes. Ezekiel, the prophet, he's in exile for the people's sins, and Ezekiel's considering, what just happened? Why did we get here? And Yahweh like packs up his bags and gets out of the temple.
19: Yep.
18: But then the promise, he goes east. He goes east, right? Out,
19: yep.
18: East is always bad in the Old Testament. You're kind of getting further and further away from God. And so even Yahweh is like, I'm out of here.
19: Yeah.
18: But then there's a promise that Yahweh will, the way he left is the way he will come back in. He
19: yep.
18: will one day come back into the temple with his glory. The physical temple in Jesus' day, as we'll read about in future episodes, is fantastic,
19: mm-hmm.
18: just like an awesome piece of architecture. It's not really where the glory of God is, though.
19: Nope.
18: It's coming here in Jesus,
19: yeah.
18: most surprising. So why don't we go ahead and read the triumphal entry here up to verse 10, I suppose.
19: All right. Mark 11, verse 1. As they approached Jerusalem at Bethphage and Bethany, near the Mount of Olives, he sent two of his disciples and said to them, go into the village opposite you, and immediately as you enter it, you will find a colt tied there, on which no one yet has ever sat. Untie it and bring it here. If anyone says to you, why are you doing this? You say, the Lord has need of it. And immediately he will send it back here. They went away and found a colt tied at the door outside in the street, and they untied it. Some of the bystanders were saying to them, what are you doing untying the colt? They spoke to them just as Jesus had told them, and they gave them permission.

0: James and John Rock, we want to sit at your right hand, your left hand, yes. Jesus. Here he is. Let's overthrow Rome and the corrupt Sanhedrin council. Here we go.
1: Yes.
0: This is it. And they were thinking earthly and fleshly, even the people. So, Hosanna, blessed is he who comes in the name of the Lord. So, Hosanna, do you remember what that means, Ben?
1: Yeah, Lord, save us, right?
0: Yeah. Lord, God's going to save us through the king. Mm-hmm. Again, get rid of the bad guys who are taxing us and all this kind of stuff. That's what they're thinking. And, you know, here is a kingly procession. People are coming out to meet him. They've got the palm branches, we know. Like, mm-hmm. If you were Rome, thinking of this politically, sociopolitically, man, everyone must be... This is a tense moment at Jerusalem.
1: Yes.
0: You're like, yeah.
1: not feeling so great about this.
0: Yeah, no.
1: Not a big fan.
0: And there's not much you can do, because if you try to just squelch this out from the get-go, it's like, we're going to have like a war on our hands, yeah. Or, you know, a riot. This is how Jesus will be crucified. Pilate is scared of what the mobs will do, on the other hand. But they see him as a king. They see him as a king. And verse 11 is funny or interesting to me. He enters Jerusalem, goes to the temple, looks around at everything, and it was already late, and he went out to Bethany with the 12. It's kind of like he takes it all in.
1: Yeah.
0: It's like he's plotting.
1: It's like Nehemiah. I just thought it's like Nehemiah.
0: Oh, yeah?
1: Going into the city, seeing the city of Jerusalem and just seeing the walls. He goes in by night, sees it, and then comes back. Doesn't, like, leave, but, like, he sees the condition of the walls, makes the plans, and comes back and starts working on it.
0: Oh, okay.
1: I'm not saying there's, like, a real connection there. I'm just saying sort of what came to mind just now.
0: Okay. Could you read 12 through 14 here?
1: Sure. On the next day, when they had left Bethany, he, Jesus, became hungry. Seeing at a distance a fig tree in leaf, he went to see if perhaps he would find anything on it. And when he came to it, he found nothing but leaves, for it was not the season for figs. He said to it, "May no one ever eat fruit from you again." And his disciples were listening.
0: So we'll come back to that in a second. Maybe out here, Bethany's probably like Mary, Martha, Lazarus, you know, from other gospel
1: accounts.
0: John's
1: gospel predominantly.
0: Yeah, mainly there of where he's hanging out. But like I notice, he's hungry. And it's, I don't know, like, what do you make of this? Like, he wanted to actually eat from this fig tree? And
1: I remember looking at this before, and fig trees had a season, but also in the arid climate they were in, kind of like, they get so much sun, like, they could produce fruit out of season, too. Like, there are sometimes they might produce two crops in a year. Mm-hmm. Check the facts on that, listener. But, like, that's what kind of what I understand. And so maybe he's, like, hoping against hope. Like, I know it's not season for figs, but maybe if it's in leaf, there's a possibility that's producing fruit. I think that might be what's going on, you know?
0: It is interesting. Well, I mean, the scene is quite dramatic. We have the Zechariah 9:9 prophecy being fulfilled as Jesus rides in on the donkey. Jesus, by the way, he doesn't, elsewhere in other gospel accounts, sometimes he'll be like, hey, this is not how I'm going to be king. Like, Jesus accepts this honor and form of worship, even, I think, when he comes into town.
1: Yeah.
0: It's like he's fine with it.
1: Yeah.
0: He's fine with, like, letting it sit.
1: Yeah.
0: Of what people think. But it's interesting, he goes back out. Mm-hmm. He goes back out to Bethany after this whole scene, and curses a fig tree.
1: Yes.
0: And so why don't we go ahead and read Jesus cleansing the temple. Mm-hmm. We'll let it sit, and we'll come back after the break and talk more about it.
1: Sounds good. Verse 15, then they came to Jerusalem, and he entered the temple and began to drive out those who were buying and selling in the temple, and overturned the tables of the money changers and the seats of those who were selling doves. And he would not permit anyone to carry merchandise through the temple. And he began to teach and say to them, Is it not written, my house shall be called a house of prayer for all the nations, but you have made it a robber's den. The chief priests and the scribes heard this and began seeking how to destroy him, for they were afraid of him, for the whole crowd was astonished at his teaching. When evening came, they would go out of the city.
0: A pattern continues. Jesus comes into the city, takes a break, and leaves. This is not what we usually picture Jesus as, mm-hmm. when we think of the 1970s kind of peace and love Jesus. And make no mistake, he is about that, but on his own terms and definitions.
1: Yeah.
0: Because here in cleansing the temple, like, this is a form of violence, not in an ungodly manner, but a holy righteousness. I mean, he's stopping people from even being able to just take these belongings through, like, the courtyard. Like, he's physically imposing.
1: Yes.
0: So there's a lot of questions here about, is this the right character to have? Well, it's Jesus. What is he claiming? What is he doing? Who's he acting like? We'll pick up on this when we return from this brief break.

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1: The Kirkland Church of Christ is an undenominational church focused on God's Word, authentic worship, and meaningful relationships. 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
0: And now, let's rejoin Ben and Caleb.
2: Welcome back to Evergreen Faith. Ben and I are in the middle of discussing the triumphal entry of Jesus. He just flipped over tables and told everyone, get out of town. You're not going to sell stuff in my Father's house.
3: Yeah.
2: Man, so what has led us to this point, Ben?
3: Yeah, I really liked the discussion we had early on, just how much Old Testament prophecy and ideals are coming to bear on this moment.
2: Mm-hmm.
3: God's presence leaving the temple in Ezekiel, coming back the same way it left. It left east, is coming back in Jesus right now from the east.
2: Yeah.
3: Zechariah and the Mount of Olives and the salvation of Yahweh coming to even like move a mountain into the sea, you know, like kind of language, destroy this mountain, you know, like that language doesn't come even to bear even more as we continue discussing. Psalm 118, the Malachi, all these kind of prophecies coming to bear, and all of it looks like Jesus riding into town on a donkey, people singing his praises, asking the Lord to bring salvation, expecting, it seems, some kind of earthly revolution to start then and there in the city of Jerusalem. And then Jesus goes into the temple, checks it out, goes back, curses a fig tree, comes back and cleanses the temple of all, like you said.
2: Oh, man. Yeah. So you have Jesus acting like Zechariah 9:9, rejoice, here comes your king, riding on a donkey.
3: Yeah.
2: He's humble. It's not the big white stallion that Caesar or someone else would come riding in. But it fulfills prophecy. People know their Bibles. There's no mistake about what he's claiming here.
3: Yes.
2: He comes riding in. And then he not only acts like the king, but I think we could argue he starts acting as if he's like the high priest at the temple. He's saying the way you're running things at the temple is blaspheming God.
3: Yeah.
2: He says, you've made it a den of robbers. That's a quotation from Jeremiah
3: 7.
2: Yeah. And Jeremiah, I mean, he did the same thing. Yeah.
3: Jeremiah went into the temple and decried the state it was in, you know? And then he said,
2: so does Malachi.
3: Yeah. Malachi. He's also being the king, right? I mean, this is what Josiah, Asa did this, I'm pretty sure. A lot of the kings who were righteous, when they're righteous, they went into the temple and took out the implements that were unrighteous.
2: Very good point.
3: Idols in their day. And these days, the idols, much like the rich young ruler from last week's episode, the idols are monetary and very much about like people profiting off of God's religious system. That's what it seems to be. And it's also likely happening in the court of Gentiles.
2: Mm-hmm.
3: It's like, who cares? The Gentiles can pray or worship in this temple. We need to make some money here on people trying to worship Yahweh. That's what we're doing right now.
2: Well, yeah, he has, my house shall be called a house of prayer for all the nations.
3: Yes.
2: So it definitely hints at, because for those of you who don't know, right, obviously only the priests can go inside the temple.
3: Mm-hmm.
2: Only the high priest can go to the most holy place once a year. And then you have the court of men, Jewish men, court of women, where it's Jewish men and women. And then there's a court of the Gentiles, everyone else.
3: Yep.
2: So if you worshiped the God of Israel and you were not ethnically Jewish, that's as close as you can get to God's personal, you know, kind of hot spot, as it were, on earth.
3: Presence, yeah.
2: Yeah, that's as close as you can get. And when it comes to the holiday, Passover and all that, this is a time when people made pilgrimages and they travel here. Imagine trying to pray on these grounds while all this merchandise is, you know.
3: The exchange of money, the lowing of animals, the smells of all of it. Like, it's just like, it's horrible.
2: Yeah.
3: It's chaos. It's horrible.
2: And so Jesus is righteously angry.
3: Yes. What's going on.
2: Yeah. Elsewhere we know he makes a whip and like, it's crazy.
3: Yes.
2: So it's not what I picture, you know, typical Jesus, but he righteously, justly, by means of force,
3: yes,
2: kicks these people out of the temple grounds.
3: Yeah.
2: It is just nuts. So he's acting like kings of old who were righteous. He's acting like he's in charge of the temple. That's the high priest's job. Mm-hmm. The high priest should know better than this.
3: Yes.
2: But the high priest is in cahoots. He's in bed with Rome, frankly. Yes. They're both profiting.
3: Yes.
2: They're both profiting. The exchange rate and the taxation for all this. Mm-hmm. Everyone's making money on this. Mm-hmm. Corrupt as all get out.
3: And he's also a prophet, yeah, like Jeremiah and Malachi. Oh,
2: yeah, so there you go. King, the priest, the prophet.
3: The anointed one.
2: The anointed one. The promised Messiah. And this continues that we'll talk about next week, listeners, into chapter 12.
3: Yeah.
2: Where he'll talk about this king priest from Psalm 110. Yeah. He'll talk about paying taxes, all the complicated things where people were wanting this fleshly king and all their ideas, yeah, and ideals. And just like the tables, Jesus is turning all these things upside down.
3: Mm-hmm.
2: This is, it's really hard to overstate how politically chaotic this is.
3: Yeah.
2: Like in the city of Jerusalem, you have way more people there than usual. Mm-hmm. As a holiday, like Rome and the Sanhedrin, like it's so obvious why Jesus gets killed, even from just a historical standpoint.
3: Mm-hmm.
2: Like he can't have this.
3: Yeah.
2: Jesus is very intentionally poking the bear.
3: Yes.
2: The beast, perhaps we could say. He's very much so poking it. And
3: yes,
2: then he decides to return to his little fig tree.
3: That's enough for today.
2: Outside. Yeah, he's like, well, that's enough. Cleans his hands. He goes back out to his fig tree. You want to read 20 through 25. It's,
3: yeah,
2: interesting that this is placed here.
3: Yes. As they were passing by in the morning, so they went out of the city in verse 19. As they were passing by in the morning, they saw the fig tree withered from the roots up. Being reminded, Peter said to him, Rabbi, look, the fig tree which you cursed has withered. And Jesus answered, saying to them, have faith in God. Truly I say to you, whoever says to this mountain, be taken up and cast into the sea, and does not doubt in his heart, but believes that what he says is going to happen, it will be granted him. Therefore I say to you, all things for which you pray and ask, believe that you have received them, and they will be granted you. Whenever you stand praying, forgive if you have anything against anyone, so that your Father who is in heaven will also forgive you your transgressions.
2: Mm. This fig tree comes up again, I think, in the next chapter, maybe chapter 13 even.
3: Yeah.
2: It's really interesting how, and because again, more Old Testament. I mean, I know Joel, Amos, or maybe some others, where they will use fruit trees and agricultural examples where it's gone bad to point out how corrupt Jerusalem and Israel's become. And I like how you pointed out from the root up.
3: Yeah.
2: It's like the whole thing from its very foundation is rotten.
3: Yes.
2: I like how amazed Peter is, always the spokesman. He's like, look,
3: it happened. I can't believe that. That's what initiates all of Jesus' initial saying, have faith in God. It's like, what, do you not expect?
2: Yeah.
3: Don't you know who I am? Don't you think that this would be efficacious when I pray to God this curse? Mm. Don't you think it would have meaning and reach its conclusion?
2: Mm. Yeah, and then he takes this mountain language, like these, you know, that's also like in Isaiah, mm-hmm, as well, about their faith. You know, fig tree is nothing. Go compare a little fig tree like Mount Rainier or something like,
3: yeah,
2: that. You'd be like, well, see, it's kind of different, Jesus. Like,
3: yeah.
2: I mean, what do you think about that?
3: Man, there's so much. I mean, again, like the Zechariah prophecies about the destruction of the mountain. Like, there's something going on here where this whole chapter is kind of an A-B-A-B structure. He sees the fig tree. He goes into the temple, you know, or he sees the temple, curses the fig tree, then he curses the temple and he goes to see the fig tree again. Like, it's just like he's going back and forth, and the fig tree represents, I think, how rotten the Jewish religion is from the base up. And so here, when he's starting to talk about praying against a mountain being moved and all these things, to me there's a lot of like he's talking about, in some senses, I think, the opposition they're facing and going to face themselves. And I don't know. There's so much in this that's difficult. This is going to lead into chapter 13, where he talks about the fig tree again with the destruction of Jerusalem.
2: Yeah.
3: Like, the reality of the Jewish religion and the Jewish people is that it needed to come to a swift end here. This was the time.
2: Mm-hmm.
3: It was the season for their destruction.
2: Mm-hmm.
3: And it's difficult. Like, all this language of the mountain moving, all this, I do think it's a representation of the opposition they're going to face in their ministry as well.
2: Mm.
3: Which maybe brings up why they ask for why he says forgiveness here as well.
2: Yeah, I was about to ask more about that. Like, this is, you know, classic and so important. This is classic Jesus, Sermon on the Mount type of stuff.
3: Yeah.
2: All of a sudden, it's wedged between him flipping over tables in the temple and cursing the fig tree and about to go back into Jerusalem. Like, it feels almost out of place.
3: It does. I mean, it's kind of hits you when you're reading it. Like, this doesn't fit. And you almost wish, like, you're reading this, especially knowing how evil the Jewish people are, and especially knowing they're going to kill Jesus himself. You're like, hey, don't give a nuance to this teaching. Just put an exclamation point on it. These people are going to be cursed, like the fig tree. But then he says, but don't forget when you stand praying, forgive if you have anything against anyone. Mm. Like all this language that what they're praying against here, this context of this idea about prayer isn't just a general admonition saying, hey, whatever you want, God's going to give you. People like to read that this way. That's not what he's saying. I think he's talking to his disciples saying, hey, when you're up against it with the Jewish people after I'm gone, pray about it. And God will be with you in that prayer. But don't forget, these are people. That to me is like my kind of summary commentary on this. Mm-hmm. Like, don't forget the people you're engaging with, they're people too.
2: I like
3: Jesus
2: that.
3: Does all this cursing. He goes right up into the belly of the beast and destroys, upends the Jewish religion here in this gospel. But when he's on the cross, what does he say?
2: Mm. Yeah.
3: Father, forgive them. They don't know what they're doing. Mm. Don't forget that. And I think for us, when we start to face opposition with people who are opposed to Christianity in any form, that's the message, right? Don't be afraid to bring them up in prayer and bring up the opposition in prayer, and God will act for his people. But also, we have the responsibility to seek the forgiveness of even or especially those who are opposed to Christ and his purposes.
2: Mm, that's super helpful for me. Thank you. I think we're going to have to pick up next week where more on this into chapter 12
3: yeah.
2: and the end of chapter 11, because we're going to run into the religious leaders, the authorities are now going to say, okay, that's enough. We need to have our say. We need to start yeah. questioning and putting you down because they're not thrilled with Jesus acting like the king, the priest, and the prophet mm-hmm. riding into Jerusalem. Okay, let's wrap this thing up to the best of our abilities. Ben, there was a lot here.
3: Yeah, for sure.
2: Yeah, so if you feel overwhelmed, that's okay. I just want to encourage you guys, though, maybe it's in your footnotes in your Bible, or if you have a study Bible, they'll probably point out a lot of these Old Testament allusions and prophecies. Mm-hmm. It's well worth your time to go back and read those passages for themselves in the Old Testament.
3: Yeah.
2: Because Jesus is the fulfillment
3: yeah.
2: of all the Old Covenant and the Law, the Prophets, and the Psalms, as Jesus says in Luke 24. So we have Jesus, like in Zechariah 9:9, the king. Here comes your king. Celebrate Jerusalem. Here he comes, riding on a donkey. Mm-hmm. He even comes from the east, like Yahweh does when he returns to his temple, when Ezekiel's Edenic temple is being restored. So you start to think, oh, we're restoring the temple? But I thought the temple's already built. Well, it's corrupt. And yeah. in that sense, he's like Malachi, or like Jeremiah. He quotes Jeremiah, that you've corrupted the good things that God set up. You've corrupted it.
3: Yeah.
2: The law in itself was not inherently evil. It needed to be fulfilled to bring out all the nations, but the people are the ones and their sinful hearts who had corrupted it. And yeah. so Jesus is acting like a king riding in a town. He's like the kings of old who took out the idols in the Old Testament in the temple grounds. He's acting like the high priest.
3: Yeah.
2: Like he's in charge. And he is the prophet like Jeremiah, Malachi, mm-hmm. and the others. And so, listener, I just say, go look into those things in the Old Testament. Jesus is the final say.
3: Yeah.
2: He is the fulfillment of everything in the law and the prophets. And yeah, even while he's bringing judgment, he's still offering forgiveness.
3: Yeah, and that's one of the interesting points. I mean, even to put a bow on the point you're saying is he is destroying a corrupt religious system. He is bringing a judgment. And for us, as we think about our religious systems we're a part of, we have to take to bear that Jesus cares how we religiously worship, how we operate our service for him and to him. But you're right. Baked into this is this, in the center of this is crazy kind of out of left field encouragement for us when we stand praying to forgive, or for his disciples when they stand praying to forgive. Mm. We were talking about this point about, you know, they were going to face the same opposition Jesus is going to face as they start to live out and bring the church into its kind of, into its fruition, mm-hmm. fulfill the work Jesus starts here. And they're going to start with the Jewish people, and they're going to face the same opposition. The same Jewish leaders are going to oppose them that oppose Jesus, and they have to be willing and able to forgive them. And then you think about maybe a specific application of this is that the Apostle Paul becomes a Christian after he's there, stoning Stephen. Maybe he didn't stone Stephen. He was approving of it at the very least. And so they would have to actually practice forgiveness for the very people that would kill them as they turned and served God themselves.
2: Mm.
3: And may that be true of us as we oppose the kind of the forces of evil, those who oppose Jesus today. May we stand brave and firm as we oppose it, but then be willing to forgive whoever is that is opposing us to our faces.
2: Amen. Thank you so much, guys, for joining us on Evergreen Faith today. We'll be back next week to continue the story of Jesus in Jerusalem. Goodbye.
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1: On KCIS 630, hi, I'm Barry McGuire, author of Ignite Your Life, explaining how you can have wholehearted faith regardless of your circumstances. Have you ever seen a bellows? It's a tool used to blow air onto a fire when it starts to fade and the flames grow weak. The bellows sends a burst of air that causes the embers to glow and the fire to burn hotter and brighter. That's exactly what Christians should do for one another. We live in a world that can discourage, distract, and even silence believers. But when one Christian shares their faith, it acts like a bellows, and it breathes fresh air onto the hearts of other believers and inspires them to do the same. The Bible says in Hebrews 10:24, "And let us consider how we may spur one another on toward love and good deeds." 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
6: 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Today is July the 2nd, 2026. We are 2 days away from America celebrating her 250th anniversary. And in honor of the American 250th anniversary celebration, we hosted a contest here, sponsored by the Dr. James Dobson Family Institute, in conjunction with our friends at the Herzog Foundation. More than 600 high school and middle school students all across the country submitted essays to us here at JDFI. And the themes were very simple. First, explain how you, in your opinion, believe that the Christian faith was foundational for America's founding and also for her success and flourishing in the future. And then secondly, you as a middle schooler or high schooler, give us an indication as to how you believe your Christian faith will inform your citizenship and the stewardship thereof in the years to come. Our middle school winner is Jack Bodker, and we're going to get a chance to get to know him in just a moment. You'll hear a conversation that Gary Bauer recorded with Jack, and he will be actually reading his winning essay that netted him a $1,000 prize. Okay, without further ado, let's get into this special edition of Family Talk Now, honoring the America 250 Essay Contest winners. And today we turn the spotlight on our middle school winner, Jack Bodker. Here now is Gary Bauer with more.
7: Welcome to Family Talk, the broadcast division of the Dr. James Dobson Family Institute. I'm Gary Bauer, Senior Vice President of Public Policy at JDFI. And let me be the first to wish you a happy 4th of July. This is a momentous year and a momentous event. You know, there's an old story, and I think it's been confirmed by historians, that as the founders were leaving Constitution Hall, there were people, you know, waiting outside. They wanted to know what had happened. And the story goes that a woman came up to Benjamin Franklin and said, sir, what have you given us, a monarchy or a republic? And he responded, a republic, if you can keep it. Well, I think those last words were the most important part in some ways, if you can keep it. For all these years we have been able to keep it. And one of the reasons we've been able to keep it is that one generation of young Americans after another has risen to the occasion. They've studied their history. They've committed themselves to making sure America remained a nation under God, a nation built on liberty and freedom. And so with all that in mind, this year, as part of what JDFI, the James Dobson Family Institute, wanted to do to celebrate our 250th birthday, we ended up partnering with the Herzog Foundation, and we created an essay test for middle school and high school age students. And, you know, we didn't know quite what to expect, but we just got an avalanche of responses, well over 500, and the essays were unbelievable, and it was hard to do, but we took quite a bit of time, and we picked both a middle school winner and a high school winner. And today, I'm really pleased to interview our middle school winner, Jack Bacher. Jack, welcome to our show, and it's a real pleasure to have you on Dr. Dobson's Family Talk.
8: Thank you.
7: Jack, let's jump right in. You know, I get to talk to a lot of big shots in Washington, you know, members of Congress, and even get over to the White House periodically to talk to the man himself. But I've been looking forward to having this opportunity to talk to you because you're part of the rising generation that we're all counting on. So how'd you find out about the essay contest, and what led you to want to submit an essay?
8: Well, in school, my history teacher let us know about it. And I have a decent amount of free time in school. So, you know, I just started writing the essay. You know, I kept on refining it. I mean, I know it's imperfect, but I'm really happy with how it turned out.
7: Yeah, well, you should be happy. We were very impressed. I, at one point many years ago under Ronald Reagan, I was Under Secretary of Education at the federal government level. So, you know, I over the years, I've seen a lot of examples of young Americans that have a hard time putting two good sentences together, and you put together a great essay. So have you always been interested in American history, or was it just the fact that it's the 250th birthday of America that led you to do it?
8: I don't think it was necessarily either. I've been extremely interested in God's role in everything. That's just about it.
7: So let me press a little bit about what, in addition to being interested in God's role in everything, which is probably the most important priority anybody can have, certainly a follower of Jesus Christ, as we know you are. But what other things in your life do you, are you involved in sports, or do you like going to movies, or what, you know, what do you have any hobbies? What, just tell us a little bit more about yourself.
8: I do a lot of piano, and I'm just now starting to teach myself guitar, but it's, you know, mainly music. I don't do any sports.
7: Well, you've already surpassed me in music. I hum along so as not to offend anybody within hearing distance. So how long have you been playing the piano?
8: Since second grade.
7: Wow, that's fantastic. So you started, when you made the decision to write the essay, did it go through many drafts? And from beginning to end, how long did it take for you to come up with what ended up being one of the winners?
8: It took about 1 to 2 weeks. You know, the way I write essays, I don't know for sure, but I think it's unorthodox because I write the original thing and then I don't, it's not a draft. I just keep on editing it until I'm happy with it.
7: Yeah, now some people may say that sounds a little odd, Jack, but I have to tell you, that's exactly how I write. Over the years, written a couple of books. One of them was a bestseller, and it was a bestseller because the co-author was Dr. James Dobson. So he wrote half the book, and I wrote half the book. I don't know if you were suggesting you write it out longhand. I actually write my stuff out longhand, and I usually let it sit overnight, and then I sit down and write it again, you know, and make changes and just keep working on that original draft. So it sounds like that's something close to what you did too.
8: Yes, sir. I just really write the basics down. Then I add more, like if I think this certain part needs a little more evidence, or if this, I use too much sentence starters here, just stuff like that.
7: So your school is a Christian school?
8: Yes, sir.
7: and you're obviously growing up in a Christian family.
8: Yes, sir.
7: So when did you begin to have your personal relationship with Jesus Christ? When did you make that decision?
8: I've identified as a Christian my whole life, but I could say when I was 10, I really started having a better relationship with Jesus, mm-hmm. especially when we switched churches.
7: Okay.
8: That helped a lot.
7: Tell our listeners, do you have a good idea? I think you deal with this in the essay, but and you're still young. You can change your mind, but how do you see yourself down the road? Do you want to go into a musical career or into ministry, or what are you hoping that you'll do?
8: I see myself doing whatever God calls me to do as best as I can. I don't know if I'm going to go to music, to tech, or construction for all I know. Whatever God has for me, I'll do that, and I'll do it as best as I can. I'll work diligently, hard.
7: Yeah, years ago, I was listening to a guy give a speech. He was just a movie actor at the time, and his name was Ronald Reagan, and he ended up going on to be president of the United States. But I said to my father, after we heard this movie actor give a speech, I said, Dad, that guy is going to be president someday, and I'm going to work for him in the White House. And my father thought that was kind of stupid for me to say. But when I said it, I felt very clearly that God had laid that on my heart. And many years later, I ended up working for Ronald Reagan in the White House. So wherever God leads you, I think that's you can't go wrong ending up choosing that as your profession.
8: Yes.
7: And what you want to do in the future. So did mom and dad encourage you in this essay? And did you all pray about it as you were writing?
8: Yes, sir.
7: Well, that's good to have parents that encourage you. As I recall, my dad said when I was going to end up working at a White House, I think he said some variation of, Gary, you're nuts. So it wasn't quite the encouragement I was looking for. So you're really blessed to have parents that that wanted you to do this essay, but also are raising you to be somebody that's listening for God's call on your life. Jack, if you could talk to other people your age, in addition to what you've said in the essay, what would you say to them about how they ought to look at America? Because I've always felt that when we're born in America, God wasn't surprised. You know, he knew exactly where we were going to be born. And I think a lot of young people don't realize how blessed they are to have been born here. They could have been born in communist China or in some place in the Middle East where, you know, you're persecuted for being a Christian. So what would you say to young people that may not understand what a blessing it is to be born in this country?
8: Don't take it for granted. Mm. Not everyone can worship God.
7: And we see examples of that all the time, you know, unfortunately in the news. Well, Jack, I have no doubt that you're going to have great things ahead of you. And we'd like to ask you to read your essay on the Air Force. And it would be a great way for Dr. Dobson's audience around the country, the audience that we know tunes in on hundreds and hundreds of radio stations that Family Talk plays on for the James Dobson Family Institute. So if you could read the essay to us, we would really appreciate that.
8: Yes, sir. God's role in the founding of our nation and our role in the future of it. It was the morning of August 30th, 1776. Washington and his army had been battling the British on Long Island for 2 days, but the Continental Army was losing. So Washington ordered a retreat from the area to Manhattan, and something miraculous happened. A heavy, dense fog settled over the river they were crossing, hiding the evacuation from British ships that were only a few hundred yards away. But the fog was much lighter to where they were escaping to, allowing for a safe arrival. Even more remarkable, the fog lifted shortly after the last ship carrying George Washington across the river left. While modern meteorologists can tell you how this happened, the why, the when, and the fact that everything happened the way it happened points to God. After all, the fog was described as miraculous and would be later known as the fog that saved the Revolution. And this also isn't the only time our God played a significant role in the founding of our nation. To start, most founding fathers believed in God. In fact, some laws made during the founding of this country are influenced by principles of Christianity. In the Declaration of Independence, it states that life, liberty, and the pursuit of happiness are God-given rights. Psalm 37:4 talks about if you give yourself to God, he will give you the desires of your heart.
9: Mm.
8: Another thing it says is that all men are created equal. And for all men to be created equal, all men must have been created. Moreover, Isaiah 33:22 states, "For the Lord is our judge, the Lord is our lawgiver, the Lord is our king. He will save us." And the Lonang Institute, as well as other places, credit this verse with influencing the founding fathers to create a three-branch system in government. Now, not every law reflected biblical principles. Most notably, the slave trade was still legal and explicitly goes against what the Bible has to say. But then again, Christian principles eventually led to the abolition of slavery. Not only has Christianity played a major part in the founding of this nation, but as pointed out earlier with the fog that rolled in during the evacuation of Long Island, God also helped using divine intervention. For instance, the Revolutionary Army shouldn't have won at all, due to the British's major advantage in experience, training, and organization. In contrast, the Revolutionary Army was poorly organized and in need of training. Another thing to note is not every American was a patriot. Despite the majority supporting the cause for independence, many still welcomed the British and revered them as liberators. But the American army still won, thanks to a French alliance, perseverance, and God's help, which in Psalm 41, the first verse through the second verse, most apparently in keeping George Washington alive. According to Eric Metaxas' book, Seven Men and the Secret of Their Greatness, Washington found himself in many instances where his life was endangered, particularly in the Revolutionary War. However, his life was never taken from him, and for this reason, he considered himself to be ordained by God. However, the same God these founding fathers believed in is the same God that is now being taken out of America. The principles and worldviews that the founding fathers had are no longer as prevalent. People have blurred the lines in between genders, normalized abortion, and have removed religious education of the Bible in public schools. This was ruled by the Supreme Court in 1963 with the case of Abington versus Shemp. The percentage of North Americans that are Christian have fallen from 97.1% in 1900 to 72.6% in 2020, according to gordonconwell.edu. That's why I believe God is calling me to shape what is coming next. This nation is in dire need of Jesus, and I, as a Christian, have an obligation to bring this culture back to the Christian principles that this nation was founded upon. I can share my testimony with those who will listen, and I can always pray for the delivery of this nation, that this nation comes back to the God who protects and provides, back to the belief that God sent his one and only Son to die on the cross for our sins, that we may not perish, but have eternal life. I'm hopeful this nation will come back to God and his principles, but I know we can't save it without him.
7: You're as great a greater reader of your essay as you were a writer of it, Jack. That was really well said and obviously well written. And I have absolutely no doubt that God has great things planned ahead for you. And all of us at the James Dobson Family Institute know that America is only going to survive the dangerous years ahead if God's hand of protection stays on us, and if the rising generation of young Americans, as they always have, step up and defend faith, family, and freedom. And so you're a real encouragement to us, and I'm sure the people that hear you talk about your essay and hear this interview are going to be as encouraging as well. But Jack, I don't want to leave without saying hello to your mom, if she's there, and if she would want to share a couple words with us, that would be fantastic. Hello, how are you?
10: Hi, good. How are you?
7: Good to meet you.
10: Good to meet you.
7: I'm Gary Bauer, and
10: hi, Mr. Bauer.
7: Gary, please. I wanted to make sure we had a few seconds with you, because first of all, I wanted to just personally say to you, great job, Mom. I mean, you and Dad have done a fantastic job in raising a wonderful young Christian citizen. And I wonder if there's Jack didn't brag about himself very much, but I wonder if, as his mom, if you wanted to share a few words with us about the great young man you've raised.
10: Yeah, I would love to. Jack is, he's our middle child. We have three boys, and my husband and I just adore him and love him. We always have fun. Jack's always been our go-getter. He's never shied away from a challenge. He's never been one to be like, I don't know that I could do that. He's just like, yeah, let's do it. Let's go. Show me where it is. I'll go. So it's been exciting to see him, whether it's a piano recital or an essay or just doing something where personally I would have been, I don't know if I could do that. That's in front of a lot of people. Jack's just like, no, I got this. We're good. Mm-hmm. And he just goes full force and enjoys it too. So it's just been real blessing to see him develop his relationship with Christ.
7: Mm-hmm. Yes.
10: As well as his talents, and just go with it and live it to the fullest.
7: Jack, as I said, your faith is so obvious. You can see it in the wonderful essay and just in the few minutes that we've spent talking together. And Missy, is it okay if I call you Missy?
10: Absolutely. Yeah.
7: So I assume you're familiar with the work that Dr. James Dobson did over the years. And I wonder whether his books and his radio show had any impact on you guys as you started your own family and were raising these boys?
10: I remember the name definitely as a young child growing up, Dr. James Dobson. My family, my husband and I are really blessed with our heritage. We both come from Bible-believing parents and grandparents. So It's just been a generational blessing to have curriculum such as James Dobson, his stuff, as well as the Bible just passed down to us. So definitely it was a familiar name growing up.
7: Fantastic. Well, we were very encouraged, as I said, when we not only read Jack's essay, but many others that we received. Okay, you know, I'm getting at that point in life where I think back on the good old days when things were so much better, and will they ever be like that again? But anytime I come across somebody like your son and families like yours that are teaching their children to honor our faith and to be, you know, for strong families and to defend liberty, I'm encouraged about what the future has to hold. So from the James Dobson Family Institute, not only congratulations to your son, but congratulations to you and your husband for raising such a great young man.
10: Thank you. We don't take that lightly.
7: Fantastic. Well, folks, you've been listening to the James Dobson Family Talk Show, and we spent time today with one of the winners of our essay contest. And we want to encourage all of you out there who are doing your own great jobs, raising your children in a country that's culture is sometimes off the rails. Don't give up. Keep on teaching them to love God and to be committed to faith, family, and freedom. And there's a lot of people at the James Dobson Family Institute that are doing everything we can do to make that job easier for you.
8: Thank you.
7: Well, God bless you both and your family. And thanks again for being part of the essay contest. And there's some other great things that are going to happen down the road. And we'll be talking to you all about those.
10: Well, thanks for the opportunity and for involving the next generation. That was pretty cool. Like I said, the childhood name, I'm like, oh, yeah, they're doing stuff for his grade.
7: We know Dr. Dobson's watching us, you know, and so we intend to preserve his legacy. And I knew him very well. He would have loved to have done this interview, and he probably would have done a lot better job than I did. But so he's smiling at down from heaven on us.
6: Well, what a gift to spend time with young Jack Bodker today here on Dr. James Dobson's Family Talk. His prize-winning essay reminds us of a truth our founders understood all too well, that this nation was built on faith in God, and it can only be sustained by returning to Him. Our thanks to Gary Bauer, our Senior Vice President of Public Policy here at the Dobson Policy and Culture Center, for a wonderful conversation with Jack Bodker. And congratulations to Jack for winning the middle school division of our contest. Well, this Saturday is July the 4th, 2026. It marks our nation's 250th birthday. It's It's a milestone our founding fathers could only have dreamed of. And as we celebrate American Independence Day, let's remember the words of Benjamin Franklin. After the Declaration of Independence was signed in 1776, America's founding fathers went to work to create our U.S. Constitution. And a very famous exchange with a woman who asked Benjamin Franklin, what exactly are you putting together, a monarchy or a republic? Ben Franklin responded, it's a republic if you can keep it. Well, keeping it means raising up a generation that loves God, honors family, and defends freedom. Young people like Jack Bodker give us great hope that the rising generation that is coming up behind us is ready to answer that call. And equipping families to raise those children is exactly the work that we are committed to do here at the Dr. James Dobson Family Institute. 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P.O. Box 39,000, Colorado Springs, Colorado, the zip code 80949. Well, I'm Roger Marsh, and on behalf of all of us here at Family Talk and the Dr. James Dobson Family Institute, thanks so much for listening today. Be sure to join us again next time right here as we continue honoring the America 250 Essay Contest winners. We'll be joined by the winner of our high school division, Crystal Conadu. That's coming up right here on the next edition of Dr. James Dobson's Family Talk, the voice you trust for the family you love. 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
5: The U.S. Civil War ended with Lee surrendered to Grant at Appomattox. And what fascinates me about that conflict is the toughness of both the Yankee and Rebel soldiers. Their lives were filled with deprivation and danger that's hardly imaginable today. After one particularly bloody battle in 1862, 5,000 men lay in an area of about 2 square miles. Many of the wounded remained where they fell for 12 or 14 hours with their groans and cries echoing through the countryside. Now, I'm not glorifying the horrors of war, certainly, but I am amazed that the troops didn't crack under these deadly circumstances. They were committed to their cause, be it Yankee or Rebel. I do wonder at times if this generation would make a similar sacrifice if required to defend our most cherished ideals.
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5: Have you ever wondered why so many young children develop a tendency to whine when they speak to their parents? 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Well, you might try saying, Johnny, did you know I have very funny ears? They can't even hear a whining voice. 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
16: USA Radio News, I'm Ron Warner. The CDC is working to determine the source of a parasitic illness linked to explosive diarrhea in multiple states.
17: According to the CDC, at least 145 cases of cyclosporiasis, which is a type of food poisoning caused by a parasite, have been reported across 17 states. Ages of people infected range from 5 to 86 years old, and about 20 people have been hospitalized after suffering severe symptoms. I'm Mark Mayfield.
16: Google has lost its appeal of a multi-billion dollar fine alleging anti-competitive practices in Europe.
18: In 2018, the European Commission imposed a record-breaking fine of nearly $4.7 billion against Google, alleging that it gave unfair advantage to its own Android apps. Google has been appealing that ruling, but earlier today, Europe's top court dismissed Google's appeal without explanation. I'm Tammy Trujillo.
16: From America's News Network, USA Radio News.
19: In our KCIS Seattle area forecast, mostly cloudy today with a slight chance of rain late this afternoon and this evening. Cloudy tomorrow morning with a slight chance of showers, then mostly cloudy in the afternoon and evening. Mostly cloudy Independence Day morning Saturday, then becoming mostly sunny with a mostly clear night and mostly sunny on Sunday. Our highs today in the 60s, 60s to mid-70s tomorrow and Saturday, and low to mid-70s on Sunday.
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0: Welcome back to the Narrow Path radio broadcast. My name is Steve Gregg, and we're live for another half hour. We're taking your calls. I see a few lines open on our switchboard. You can occupy one of them and be on the air with me if you wish. You'll have to dial this number, and you may have to do it soon because they might fill up very quickly. The number is 844-484-5737. That's 844-484-5737. Our next caller is Sergio, calling from Miami, Florida. Sergio, welcome.
1: Hi, Steve. Thanks so much for taking my call.
0: Sure.
1: So two quick questions, if I may. I'm rereading 1 Samuel, and I'm just curious about an explanation on, in the Old Testament, it just seems that every time something happened, the phrasing uses God regretted or God, essentially that God regretted making Saul king. Mm-hmm. And the second question, you know, kind of what context there, and then the second question kind of leads into that. So if we can agree that God is outside of time, so time does not exist, time exists equally for him no matter what, does that mean, that's sort of a curveball, does that mean that when we are in the presence of God in heaven, that we will see those in heaven who have not yet passed on? Does that make sense?
0: I guess the question makes sense. You're saying that if past, present, and future are all the same to God, because he's outside of the realm that we live in of time, and therefore there is no time, it's all kind of the eternal now with God, then apparently, if that theory is true, then he can already see us in heaven, although we haven't died and gone there yet, because the future for us is still... It's now for him. Everything is now for him. Now, I think you asked, when we go to heaven, will we be able to see those who have not yet come? Now, see, I don't know that when we go to heaven, we will be outside of time. I don't know if we will or not. I mean, we don't have much given to us in Scripture about what it's like to be in heaven. And much of what we do have is in the book of Revelation, which is highly symbolic. But in Revelation 6, the souls of those who were martyred are seen in heaven under the altar. And they certainly talk like they're experiencing time. They say, how long, O Lord, until you judge, you know, those people who killed us? You know, and he said, well, just wait a little while, you know. So it sounds like there's some time consciousness there. Now, it's possible that God is outside of time, but that we, being creations of God, never really escape time. There will always be a time when, you know, when we are eventually in heaven, there will be a time that we weren't. There will be a time that we can remember being on earth. I don't know. This, and we'll be, in the case of that one illustration in Revelation 6, I don't know how literal it is, but it's certainly, the language is as if it's in time. Now, here's the point. Revelation is not being literal necessarily. It's conveying an idea in terms we can understand. You know, let's just imagine, and I'm not affirming this, but let's imagine that when people are in heaven, they don't experience time. Well, that particular vision is presented to our minds as if those people were experiencing time, but maybe that's symbolic. Maybe they don't, and that's just given to us to give us the idea from our perspective that time is passing, and they, you know, their dreams will not be fulfilled until the end has come, you know. But this gets way beyond our realm of understanding. If God lives above our realm of time, then that's something we can't even think, we can't even imagine, because it's hard to imagine in God's mind that there was a time before Jesus was incarnate. I mean, that there wasn't a time before Jesus was incarnate. I mean, there was a point in time that Jesus came to earth. Now, true, the Bible says he was slain from the foundation of the earth. Does that mean in the mind of God, or does... I don't understand. And I don't need to. I mean, this is the kind of thing that people like to speculate about. I don't even like to speculate about it, because I just know that I don't have the bandwidth in my brain to have any confidence that my speculations would be A, correct, or B, of any use to me. So you're asking questions I can't really answer about that. Now, you know, you said if we assume that God is outside of time, I don't even assume that. I see that as a possibility. It's a theory. The Bible doesn't say it. But, you know, people say, well, time and space began at the Big Bang, and before that there wasn't time. What do you mean, before that there wasn't any time? Before is a time word. You know, there must have been a time before. If there was a Big Bang and it happened at some point, there was time. There was a point when it hadn't happened yet. But they say, no, time didn't exist yet. Well, okay, then we're talking about categories that we have absolutely no parallels to in our experience, and I can't really see any great benefit in speculating about it. So I'm going to just say I don't have the knowledge to be able to answer your question. But I also would say, while many people love to talk about those kinds of things, I don't really find them to be very useful. Suppose I knew the answer to that. Suppose I could give you a firm answer to that. It wouldn't change anything about my Christian life or yours. So I'm just going to say there's a lot of stuff that's beyond our philosophy. You know, many things in heaven and earth, Horatio, that are not in your philosophy. So I just don't know. But I mean, I can appreciate the fact that the question would come up. I hope you can equally appreciate the fact that I can't answer it. All right, bro. Thank you for your call. Let's talk to Parker in Atlanta, Georgia. Parker, welcome.
2: Hey, Steve. So I have a question kind of regarding a common criticism of the Western Church, particularly held more by, like, the political left. But usually it goes something along the lines of, you know, the church is so well-resourced, they have so much money, but they, you know, they don't give how Jesus says to give. Or, you know, you have all this money in a church, in a city, but yet you have so many hungry people. Or you argue a pro-life sentiment, yet you don't care for mothers and children after they're born, which at a surface level seems like a pretty solid argument.
0: Actually, I don't really see any truth in that argument. I mean, to my mind, those who take care of the unwed mothers and stuff are usually either their families or else Christian charities. I'm not really sure I know of any non-Christian charities that do. Maybe there are some.
2: To what extent do you think that the American church should function, for a lack of better words, more like a charity?
0: Well, here's the thing. I would not use the word church in the same way these people do. When they think of a church, they're thinking of big buildings, corporations, 501c3, tax-free, tax-exempt organizations that have a lot of money, spend money on their buildings and their carpets and their air conditioning and their parking lots and their gymnasiums that they build, and don't spend very much on helping the poor, or frankly, to the chagrin of many Christians, a lot of these churches don't spend a very large part of their budget on missions or outreach either. I mean, some do. There are churches that have pretty big budgets for those kinds of things, but you're right. I mean, I would say the lion's share of the money that comes into most institutional churches is going toward building maintenance, building improvements, salaries of staff, and things like that. And, you know, if they've got a little room in their budget after it, they give some to missions and some to the poor. Almost every church I have ever had any contact with has a benevolence fund, which is for poor people who show up needing it. So, I mean, I don't know of any church that does nothing for the poor, but I will agree that an awful lot of money is spent by churches on things other than the poor, and probably on things that matter less to God than the poor. But this is talking about organizations. To me, the church is comprised of people. It's not a corporation. Those people often can be found in these organizations, and that's fine. But what is done by the church of Jesus Christ is done by the people, not by the treasurers of these corporations who disperse, you know, the offerings to various parts of their budget. To my mind, there's no, I mean, I've heard statistics, I don't remember them per se, but I would say that anyone who does a statistical research on this finds that evangelical Christians, and perhaps Catholic Christians too, actually contribute more as individuals to the poor than any other demographic. The vast majority of charities to the poor and to the third world and things like that are financed by far more Christian dollars than dollars from secular people at all. In fact, these leftists that you say are criticizing the church, the people on the left, and I'm not trying to, you know, use this as a criticism of them as individuals. I've seen the statistics. You can find them. People on the left are the least generous givers. Now, unless they're billionaires, like George Soros, and he's not really generous. He just likes to promote a political agenda with his billions. Some, obviously, billionaires do give a lot of money, and not as much as they could, and probably not as much as they should. But, I mean, big hunks of money go into charities from billionaires. But from ordinary people like me who are not billionaires, I believe Christians per capita provide more money to the poor than any other group of people. Now, again, I'm not looking at any facts in front of me, but I've heard them cited before, and I believe you'll find this to be true. So, you know, what is done by Christians in the name of Jesus is done by the church, not by the corporations called churches. Now, the corporations may channel some of their money to the poor as well, and a lot of churches do have programs for the poor. But again, churches often have a lot of other things in their budget which suck up more of their money than they should and leave less money than should be for the poor. Jesus made it very clear, helping the poor is like the number two obligation of the church. And the first obligation is to support those who preach the gospel. So the promotion of the gospel and the help of the poor are the two things that Jesus said we should be attending to. And it doesn't seem like a lot of modern churches do not have their priorities right about that. If you've got a pastor or staff at a church that got a really big salary, when in fact they could live on a smaller salary and give more of the money of the church to the poor, then that's, I think, a problem. I think that's a problem with that church. But I don't really judge the Church of Jesus Christ by what these organizations are doing, because I don't consider them to be the church. I consider them to be corporations where members of the Church of Christ attend in many cases. But it's the church is the people. And the church is the people who follow Jesus Christ corporately. And that's where a lion's share of the money that goes into helping the poor worldwide is coming from Christians. So, you know, it's a shame that the corporate churches, the big institutional churches, that they are so visible and so many times misaligned with the standards of Jesus, that's what the world sees. They say, oh, that's the church, and look what they're doing with their money. That's a shame. But Jesus looks at his church. It's comprised of disciples of Jesus, and they may be in these churches or not, but they are serving Christ, and their money, if they're really following Jesus, their money is helping the poor more than most of anyone else's is. So that'd be my response to that suggestion. All right.
2: Thank you, Steve.
0: Thank you, Parker.
2: I have a follow-up question that's like on the same topic. Should I call back or?
0: No, you can ask it now. You've got your foot in the door. Go ahead.
2: Okay, thank you. Do you think that if you sought to follow Christ wholeheartedly, do you think it would be a mistake if you kind of let the organizational church be your middleman for generosity? Or should you have maybe kind of like a percentage in your own finances that you decide, okay, this is how much we will support the organization with, and then we will let the Spirit lead generosity.
0: Right. The Bible never says that a 501c3 corporation should be counted on to be your middleman between you and helping the poor. However, in many cases, you don't have access to some of the poor, especially if you're helping the international poor. I mean, if you're independently wealthy, you can fly around on, you know, on commercial airlines everywhere and hand out your money to the poor people face to face. But most of us can't do that. And there are organizations that do. Some of them are churches, although most of them are what we call parachurch organizations, you know, people like Food for the Hungry or, you know, Open Doors, Brother Andrew, you know, organizations that are, you know, they're positioned globally to distribute money that's given them to the poor. Now, a problem with that is, of course, these organizations aren't as efficient as you could be if you were able to go to all those places. But you can't, in all likelihood, so you kind of have to have a trade-off. I have to say, okay, this organization, if I give them, over the course of a year, let's say I give them, let's say $5,000 over the course of a year. Unfortunately, a chunk of that is going to go to pay the salaries of the CEO and the staff who don't need it anywhere near as much as the people I'm trying to give to. And therefore, only a portion of what I'm giving is really going to get to the poor. But I don't know any other way to get even that portion to the poor except through the avenues that are already set up through these organizations. Now, the same may be true of a church. You know, the church can, you can channel money through the church to the poor. But as I said, if the church is, takes only a tiny bit of the money they get and give it to the poor, there's a lot more efficient ways to do it. I would say the same thing about even money that I give to missionaries or to gospel preachers. You know, if the church is, isn't preaching the gospel that well, or if they do, but they're, they don't do it very efficiently, I might give to missionaries directly. For me, giving to the poor could even be just going, finding a Christian family that I know who they're working poor. They're working, but they're not making enough. They got medical emergencies, their car's broken down, they're behind in their rent or something, and just going out and helping them, just doing and paying for it for them. That's the way the poor have been helped best throughout history, I think, through people just kind of attending to them. And that way also, you know, if you're giving to someone that you actually know, you know that your money's not going to be going out to someone out there that you don't know what they're going to do with it. So there's different ways to give. And I will say, I give to individuals. I also give to organizations. Once again, I when I give to organizations that are going to give to the poor in Haiti or somewhere else, I kind of resent the fact that, you know, a certain percentage of what I'm giving is going to go into the pockets of those who administrate the organization. I mean, I run an organization of sorts, a ministry, but I don't take anything for it. Neither does anyone else. We're all volunteers. No one gets any money that's donated to the Narrow Path. And I don't see why other ministries can't be run by volunteers. But, you know, it's a profession for some people. And I still give to these organizations knowing that more than I wish is going to go into the pockets of employees of the organization, only because the portion that they will give to the poor is a portion that I don't know how to give to the poor without those people. If I did, I would. But I give to a variety of organizations. Some of them actually don't have really high-paid CEOs, but just, you know, depends on what you want to have done. You got to do some research about that kind of thing. Anyway, yeah, as far as giving through the church, I don't have anything against giving to the church. If you're benefiting from a church, the Bible says he that is taught in the word should share in all good things with him that teaches. So if you're being fed at your church, well, you should be giving something back to it. But if it is your consideration that lots of the money they get is being basically used for nothing of value, then I'd bypass the church when it comes to giving to the poor and find some other way to do it.
2: Awesome. Right. Well, thanks, Steve. I really
0: appreciate
2: it.
0: Okay, Parker, thanks for your call. Let's see here. Martin in Santee, California, welcome to the Narrow Path. Thanks for calling.
3: Hello, Steve. Thank you for taking my call.
0: Sure.
3: My question is in Ephesians chapter 2, verse 20. Says, having been built upon the foundation of apostles and prophets. And in that context, he's talking about how God's building a household, a holy temple. That that passage, the Greek verb is in the aorist tense that talks about kind of a past point action. Could this verse be teaching that those offices, those ministries serve the foundational role, but are no longer a part of what God is building? And do you have any thoughts on why just apostles and prophets are mentioned in that context?
0: Yeah, as far as the use of the word prophets in that context, it's not entirely clear whether he means the prophets of the Old Testament, because the prophets wrote the Old Testament and the apostles wrote the New Testament. So we could say, you know, the teachings of the prophets from the Old Testament and of the apostles, which are where we have our New Testament, become the foundation upon which the church is built. Or whether he means apostles like himself and prophets who were current prophets in the church at his time, because we know there were prophets in the church. When he wrote to the Corinthians, he tried to say, well, listen, let's not have everybody prophesy. Let's have two or three prophets and one at a time and so forth. We have people who are called prophets in the book of Acts. Agabus was called a prophet. Silas was called a prophet. And so we have, you know, there are prophets. And it does seem like when he says apostles and prophets, he may not be referring to the Old Testament prophets, because he uses the same expression again in chapter 4. And verse 11, where he says that Christ gave some apostles and some prophets. Interesting, he puts the prophets second, whereas if he's talking about Old Testament prophets, you'd think he'd put it first, prophets and then apostles. Now, at the end of 1 Corinthians 12, he said God has given these gifts, first apostles, secondarily prophets, then teachers, then others. He mentions miracle workers and so forth. So it sounds like Paul, when he mentions apostles and prophets, he's talking about living ones, not necessarily the prophets of the Old Testament. Though I actually wish I could prove that he was talking about the Old Testament prophets, because I actually, that would be very well suited to my understanding of what the church is built upon. But we've got to go with what he says, not what we wish he would say. I believe that he's saying that the apostles preach the gospel, the prophets in the church, you know, they speak to the church about contemporary things, and their church is therefore guided by the Holy Spirit's words through the apostles and prophets, and it's these ministries that the church is built on that foundation. Now, you're saying, but if it's the foundation, does the church still need them? Does the church still have apostles and prophets? That's something that is not entirely clear to me. Some people say yes, because of Ephesians 4:11, where it says he himself gave some to be apostles, some prophets, some evangelists, some pastors and teachers. And they say, listen, evangelists and pastors and teachers, nobody doubts that they're still with us. And he just lists them along with apostles and prophets. So we should expect there to be apostles and prophets with us too. On the other hand, two chapters earlier, when he said we're built on the foundation of apostles and prophets, he doesn't say we're built on the foundation of apostles, prophets, evangelists, pastors, and teachers. It sounds to me like the apostles and prophets are treated as a class unto themselves that are the foundation of the church. Now, the church began to be built as a building of living stones, as Peter used the term in 1 Peter 1:5, 2,000 years ago. And the foundation was laid. And you don't have to lay the foundation over and over again if you did it right the first time. And it would be easy. I can't say you'd have to see it this way, but it'd be quite possible and legitimate to see Paul saying that God gave some apostles and prophets who are the foundation of the church, and evangelists and pastors and teachers who build on that foundation. That is, they evangelize and bring people into that building, and new living stones are brought in, and the pastors and teachers are assembling them and discipling them and shaping the stones. So he could be arguing that the apostles and prophets were just needed at the time of the founding of the church, and that evangelists, pastors, and teachers are all that's needed now. Now, if that is true, that doesn't mean that there aren't ministries that still do similar kinds of things to the apostles and prophets. Like, any missionary might be seen as some kind of an apostle. Paul referred to his his companions in ministry as apostles of the churches. Now, he was not an apostle of churches. He was an apostle of Christ. Apostle means one who is sent. He would never call himself an apostle of the churches. He said, hey, I didn't receive my apostleship from man, but from Christ. And, I'm sent by Jesus, not by the churches. But there were people that were sent by the churches to accompany Paul. And they were apostles of the churches. And they were what we call missionaries today. The apostles that Jesus specifically chose have more of a status close to that of Jesus himself, since Jesus said, he that receives him that I send receives me. But when the churches send out people as missionaries, they're not quite the same as the 12 apostles or Paul or the other apostles. We still have people who do kind of apostolic types of things, but at a lesser rank, I think, than the original apostles. Likewise, I believe the gift of prophecy still exists, but whether there is an office of prophet, I do not know. I will say this. I believe in the gifts of the Holy Spirit being for today, including prophecy. But the Bible does not teach that everyone who prophesies is actually a prophet. Saul prophesied when he was pursuing David, but he wasn't a prophet. Not a prophet of God. Caiaphas prophesied in John chapter 11, but he wasn't a prophet of God. Prophecies can be given to anyone who... A donkey prophesied in the Old Testament too, but he wasn't a prophet of God. He spoke once for God. Paul said, you may all prophesy, but he also said, are all prophets? Meaning, no, not all are prophets. All might prophesy, but not all are prophets. A prophet is someone who holds an office, like an apostle holds an office in the church. I'm not sure we have those anymore. If we do, I haven't found them. And I've been in charismatic circles for 56 years now, ministering globally, and I've not run into many that could credibly be called prophets or apostles. So I'm not saying there can't be. I'm saying there doesn't have to be. We have all those ministries of the Spirit going on, whether we have the offices or not. I'm out of time. Sorry to say. Our website's thenarrowpath.com. Have a great weekend. God bless.
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5: We no longer blush, and we're no longer shocked by the immorality that's going on round about us.
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12: USA Radio News, I'm Ron Warner. Richmond, Virginia is canceling its 4th of July celebration.
13: The cancellation is due to the extreme heat gripping the Commonwealth. The city has canceled their fireworks at Dogwood Dell, saying having the event would present unacceptable health and safety risks for attendees, performers, volunteer staff, and first responders. Temperatures in central Virginia are expected to be in the triple digits for the holiday, and health officials say prolonged exposure to that kind of heat is dangerous. The city is encouraging residents that are having trouble keeping cool to head to one of their cooling centers, public libraries, or public pools to cool off. I'm Rosie Rivera.
12: The Mega Millions jackpot is rolling over again.
14: There was no grand prize winner on Tuesday night, so the next drawing on Friday will be worth at least $542 million. The cash option on that works out to be $242 million. I'm Mark Mayfield.
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6: In our KCIS Seattle area forecast, mostly cloudy today with a slight chance of rain late this afternoon and this evening. Cloudy tomorrow morning with a slight chance of showers, then mostly cloudy in the afternoon and evening. Mostly cloudy Independence Day morning Saturday, then becoming mostly sunny with a mostly clear night and mostly sunny on Sunday. Our highest today in the 60s, 60s to mid-70s tomorrow and Saturday, and low to mid-70s on Sunday.
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17: 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And now, here's Hank Hanegraaff.
18: Thank you very much, Randy. We'll go to your questions first up. David, he's listening on the web in Reading, Pennsylvania. Hi, David.
19: Hey, Hank. How are you?
18: I'm doing good. How are you?
19: Great. Thank you. But I have a question. Having a healthy debate with my friend, who for the past 3 days, I got his mind changed about the guarantee of divine healing and the atonement, and how he believed that physical healing is a guarantee with salvation in this present time and present world. And through biblical talking and debating, he opened up his eyes regarding Isaiah 53:5 and 1 Peter 2:24. Now, he asked me a question on Luke 17:6, because he's really been in the Word Faith movement, and he's had struggled with the positive confession aspect of it, which he asked me about Luke 17, verse 6, which states about having, you know...
18: Yeah, have faith in God. I mean, that passage, like other passages, points out that if you have faith in God, what you hope will come to pass 100% of the time in accordance with the will of God. What subsumes the passage is have faith in God, which is to say that God can do anything. But if your faith is in your own faith, it is merely credulity. In other words, if you have faith in your own faith that you can move a mountain and throw it in the middle of the sea, that's credulity. But if you have faith in God and it is His purpose and His plan to move a mountain, it is a small thing for God. The point here again is the difference between biblical faith and the faith manifested in the credulity of faith followers who are taught not to have faith in God, but faith in their own faith, which is to say, from their perspective, faith is a force. Words are the containers of the force, and through the force of faith, they can create their own reality. That's not biblical faith. Biblical faith is a channel of living trust between a human being and their God. And as such, faith is only as good as the object in whom it is placed. Therefore, if it's faith in your own faith, it's ill-placed faith. If it is faith in God, you can be certain that the purposes of God will come to pass every single time in accordance with His sovereign will.
19: Right. So that's when in 1 John 5:4, when it says this is the confidence that we have before him, that whenever we ask anything according to his will, he hears us.
18: Yeah, and that's the one thing that faith teachers will continually tell you. You should never pray, thy will be done. That's not faith. That is the antithesis of faith. In reality, from a biblical perspective, that is precisely how our Lord taught us to pray. The same thing is true if you look at James 4 and 5. James makes clear that to pray in any way other than in accordance with God's will is simple foolishness. It is precisely what the world does. It is not what a biblical believer does.
19: Right. Perfect. Perfect, perfect, perfect. Thank you so much, Hank.
18: You got it.
19: Because while you were talking, I found in Mark, Mark explained Luke. Mark 11, 22, when Jesus replied to them, have faith in God. I assure you, if anyone says to this mountain, it'll be lifted. Okay, it explains it right here. Perfect. Scripture does interpret Scripture.
18: Exactly.
19: Thank you so much, Hank.
18: You got it, my friend. Want to go back to the phone lines, talk next to Jim. He's listening in Westfield, New Jersey. Hi, Jim.
20: Hi, how are you? Thanks for taking my call.
18: My pleasure.
20: My question was about the book Heaven Is for Real, and I just wanted to see what your if you have read it, what your thoughts were about it.
18: I suppose the one thing that I would say is really important, and this is a consistent principle that we've been speaking about at the Christian Research Institute, is that experiences are notoriously unreliable, and as such, we always must test our experiences in light of biblical truth, which is to say that the Bible is the final court of arbitration. As such, we test all things in light of Scripture, hold fast to that which is good. Particularly, we test our esoteric experiences. Because again, experiences are notoriously unreliable. One thing we know for certain is there's no biblical warrant for seeing and petting the horse of Jesus in heaven. Particularly the rainbow-colored horse that is talked about in this book. There's no biblical precedent for suggesting that people have wings in heaven. In fact, quite properly understood, heaven does not exist today as a place. Heaven exists today as a person. My dad, for example, died in 1997. Absent from the body, he's present with the Lord, which is to say that he is non-physical. He is in the presence of the Lord, but his physical body has decayed in the grave. Heaven will be a place when, as Hebrews puts it, the Lord returns a second time. When he appears a second time, he will put all things to right. And paradise lost then will become paradise restored. Which is to say, at that time, there will be a physical place. Now there is not a physical place. So again, the suggestion of people flying around with wings may be cute, but it's not biblically correct. The idea of having wings and halos, in fact, has more to do with mythology than with Christianity. So again, I caution people, as you read books that are meant for popular consumption, do the right thing. Test all things in light of Scripture. Hold fast to that which is good.
20: All right, Hank. Thanks a lot. I appreciate it.
18: You got it. Thank you for your call. Back to the phone lines. Talk to Paul. He's listening on the web in Midwest Oklahoma. Hi,

0: is a person who is being used by God to reach out or teach people to witness to the witnesses. But beyond that, I think that specifically to your question, Hebrews is designed to show the difference between Jesus and the angels, which is to say, Jesus is utterly unique. In fact, Jesus can legitimately demand worship, whereas an angel, when an angel is worshipped, has to say, no, worship God. This is clear, for example, in the very last few pages of the book of Revelation, where John is shown a vision and he bows down to an angel, and the angel says, do not do it. I'm a fellow servant with you and the brothers, the prophets. Worship God. So the uniqueness of Jesus Christ is shown in the book of Hebrews and is a place where Paul equates the idea of beginning with the resurrection and demonstrates that Jesus Christ is begotten, not made. Jehovah's Witnesses want to do exactly the inverse. They want to say that Jesus Christ was created by God and then became a junior partner in the creation of all other things. And to do that, they have to tamper with the text in both John 1 and most particularly in Colossians chapter 1, beginning at verse 15, where they insert the word other four times to make Christ not the creator of all things, but rather the creator of all other things. We'll be right back in just a few moments with more of the Bible Answer Man broadcast.
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2: This is Hope with God. I'm Andrew Palau. In the Bible, Deborah was a powerful woman appointed by God. She was appointed to be a leader and a judge over Israel. She faced dangerous enemies and uncertain times, yet she stood strong. Why? Because she trusted God. Through her courage, her voice, through her obedience, God brought hope and victory to His people. God often calls ordinary people to do extraordinary things. Your voice, your life, it matters. And the same God who gave Deborah courage wants to meet with you today and give you courage. He wants to walk with you through it all and guide your life and show you that He does care. 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Say, God, I want to know You. 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
7: Thank you very much, Randy. We'll go right back to our phone callers. Next up is Judy. She's listening in Tupelo, Oklahoma. Hi, Judy.
8: Hi, Hank. I listen to your program every evening when I come home from work, and I really enjoy listening to you. But what I can't understand is about this book of nature. I've never heard of it, and you're the only person that I've ever heard mention it. What is this book about? Who wrote it? And why do we need to read it?
7: Yeah, well, the Bible writes about the book of nature. And here's how you read about this in Psalms 19. The heavens declare the glory of God. The skies proclaim the work of his hands. Day after day they pour forth speech. Night after night they proclaim knowledge. There's no speech or language where their voice is not heard. Their words go out unto the ends of the world. So the point in Scripture is plain. From the creation of the world, God's invisible qualities, his eternal power, his divine nature have been clearly seen, being understood from what has been made, so that men are without excuse. This is the thing that animated Western civilization. The Greeks believed in reason. Augustine, at the very embryonic stages of Western civilization, made clear that reason apart from revelation always ends up in the blind ditch of ignorance. Reason must always be augmented by revelation. And we have in Scripture special revelation, whereas in nature we have general revelation. And you see both very beautifully depicted in the Psalms of David, particularly, as I just mentioned, in Psalm 19. Let's go back to the phone lines. Talk next to Lee, listening on the World Wide Web in Virginia. Hi, Lee.
9: Hey, what's going on, Hank?
7: How you doing?
9: I'm doing good. I actually got through. I'm surprised I got through. I have a question. I was at work, and I have a discussion with one of my coworkers about modern-day apostles and prophets. I wanted to get your take on that.
7: Well, we have the Bible. It is the infallible repository of redemptive revelation. And the Bible was written by the apostles and the prophets. And those apostles and prophets were unique in human history. So those prophets and apostles will never be restored in any sense in which we might say there are super apostles or prophets around today by which we can receive revelation. No, we already have the revelation by which we test all human revelation. The problem, or I would say even the bane of modern-day controversialists, is not only predicting the future, but also supposing that we have modern-day prophets and apostles in our midst, and that their prophecies or their expositions are on par with the Word of God, and nothing could be farther from the truth. We must always test their revelations in light of the revelation we have already received.
9: That's kind of how I felt. I kind of really had no position on it. It's kind of made me think. We have, in my church, we have an overseer who is an apostle, and I just kind of iffy, you know.
7: Well, look, here's one of the principles that I talk about on the Bible Answer Man broadcast all the time. Words are not unifocal, they are equivocal, which is to say they take on the meaning that the context allows. So certainly there's a sense in which you can use the words prophet or apostle. Apostle could be used in the sense of a church planter, in the sense of a missionary, a pastor of pastors, or a prophet could be used in the sense of a leader who inspires the church with vision for its mission, or one who challenges the church to a deeper commitment to Christ. But they may not be used in the sense that is synonymous with the first century apostles or the Old Testament prophets.
9: Yeah, that's kind of how I felt. That's kind of how I was explaining it to my coworker. I just wanted to get your standpoint.
7: And I've also written about this in the Complete Bible Answer Book Collector's Edition, which is available through the Ministry of the Christian Research Institute. And before we go to our next caller, I want to pause for just a second and mention that when you join the support team, I'll personalize it to you, a family member or a friend. Check it out on the web at equip.org, or as always, you can call our resource consultants. They're standing by, 888-7000-CRI. Do remember, you can also write me, Box 8500, Charlotte, North Carolina, zip code 28271. Let's go back to the phone lines. We'll talk next to Evelyn, listening in New York, New York. Hi, Evelyn.
10: Hi, how are you?
7: I'm good.
10: I don't know if you remember me, but I met you at Camp of the Woods years ago. If you don't remember me, you probably remember my guide dog, a golden retriever named Patty.
7: You know, Evelyn, I do remember you now that you now that you make that association for me.
10: Yeah, it was really nice to meet you then.
7: Likewise.
10: But I do have a question. I don't like the Word of Faith movement, obviously, mostly because I'm visually impaired, and they're always attacking me about, you know, healing and stuff, or a lot of them anyway. But there are some verses that seem to support it, and I guess it kind of bothers me. I don't know what to make of them. Like, there are verses in the Gospels where Jesus said that he could do few miracles. He, like, limited himself because the people hadn't the faith. I think in Capernaum. I can't remember exactly.
7: Yeah, but this doesn't limit Christ's ability. Remember that Jesus Christ did not divest himself of a single attribute of deity. He took on the limitations of humanity. So the text is not intended to say that Jesus could not. It is intended to communicate that Jesus would not. And again, you have to exercise faith in God. The whole notion, Evelyn, is not that we are not to exercise faith in God, but rather that we should never exercise faith in our own faith. In your particular condition, God could instantaneously heal you if he wanted to. He created you. He knit you together in your mother's womb. So obviously he can heal your eyes. But God has a purpose. God has a plan. And all of us live in a fallen world. And therefore, Christianity has never been intended to give us a peaceful way to come to terms with the maladies or the difficulties of life. Rather, it is designed to give us something far greater, a way to overcome them through the power of Christ's resurrection. So we look forward to a time in which we will see clearly, not only with our physical eyes, but also with our spiritual eyes. And, you know, one of my heroes of the faith, Evelyn, is Johnny Arcsentada. And she often says that she's looking forward to the day that she will pole vault the pearly gates. And it is a way of saying that she's looking forward to the day that she will be completely restored, no longer a quadriplegic. The same thing is true with you. There comes a time when Jesus appears a second time, and then that which is wrong with this world will be put to right, including your eyes. So you will fully see.
10: My question still is, does he let himself, not by divesting his power, you can't do that, he can't do that. I mean, you know what I mean, God doesn't lose his power because we don't believe he has it or something like that, but does he, I mean, it sounds like he does sort of let himself be limited when we don't have the faith that he can do something.
7: Well, that's right. I mean, we have to we're part of the process, aren't we? Which is to say that we are called to have faith in God. Which is to say that there's nothing wrong with you praying, Lord, if it be thy will, heal me and give me back my sight. Nevertheless, not my will, but thy will be done. That is properly putting your faith in Jesus Christ. The inverse would be to say, I don't believe in the power of Jesus Christ, even though he's displayed his power in many different ways. He's displayed it in the universe he created. He's displayed it in my life over and over again. Yet I do not believe in the power of Jesus Christ. If you take that position, then you might as well be like the first century people of whom Jesus said, I might as well wipe the dust from my sandals and move on, because you see my power, and yet you deny my power. So we are called to have faith in Jesus Christ. Thanks for tuning in. Look forward to seeing you right back here tomorrow with more of the show.
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13: Welcome to Breakpoint, a daily look at an ever-changing culture through the lens of unchanging truth. For the Colson Center, I'm John Stone Street. Should Christians love their country? That's always been a controversial question. But as America celebrates its 250th birthday, in the middle of intense political division and a decline in reported pride of country, a proper understanding of patriotism from a Christian worldview has never been more relevant. In his book, In Defense of Christian Patriotism, Dan Darling defined patriotism as, quote, love of country as manifested in loyalty, service, and giving honor to one's country. Church Father St. Augustine gave Christians a good way to prioritize loves in his Ordo Amoris, or Order of Loves, which can be a good way to think about love of country. Here's St. Augustine, quote, living a just and holy life requires one to be capable of an objective and impartial evaluation of things. To love things, that is to say in the right order, so that you do not love what is not to be loved, or fail to love what is to be loved, or have a greater love for what should be loved less, or an equal love for things that should be loved less or more, or a lesser or greater love for things that should be loved equally. It may sound complicated, but it's really helpful. As Darling has pointed out, Christians often create this false binary between the love of country and the love of God. But that framework contrasts with both what Augustine and the Bible itself says. As Darling has pointed out, Christians often create a false binary between love of country and love of God.
14: But that contradicts both Augustine and the Bible. The Apostle Peter wrote that we are to honor all men, love the brotherhood, fear God, honor the emperor. See, there's an order here. We're to fear God and honor the government, not the other way around. And we honor the government unless the powers that be direct us to disobey God. A helpful way to understand the proper ordered patriotism is to consider it like a virtuous mean, similar to Aristotle's virtues, which exist between two extremes. A virtuous patriotism also sits between two extremes. On one hand, as C.S. Lewis explained in The Four Loves, an excessive love of one's country leads to idolatry, as it becomes a demon when it becomes a god. On the other hand, the deficiency can lead to what Lewis called debunking, the mockery of love of country that tears down one's home and heritage all in the name of patriotism itself. Yet a biblical and virtuous love of country need not blindly see America as perfect or godlike. America is neither pure nor free from sin, but nor is it uniquely evil. As such, America is not unredeemable. Rather, it's grounded in noble, true principles. And that kind of patriotism is marked by gratitude and loyalty to America by recognizing it as a love that's properly ordered. So with the final word, at least today, on Christian patriotism, here's Chuck Colson.
15: The Christian position is beautifully balanced. On the one hand, we don't deify our country. We don't wrap the flag around the cross. For we know that our ultimate citizenship is in heaven, and that's where our ultimate allegiance is. But at the same time, the only place for expressing that allegiance is in concrete loyalties God has called us to here on earth, including loyalty to country. We can't love mankind in the abstract. We can only really love people in the particular, concrete relationships God has placed us in our family, church, community, and our nation. The Christian has the balanced understanding, and so celebrate the 4th of July this year by thanking God that while he has called you into his kingdom, that's our ultimate loyalty, he has allowed us to live in and, yes, love this land of liberty.
14: That was Chuck Colson. For the Colson Center, I'm John Stone Street with Breakpoint.
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17: You have to deal with the issues that are keeping you stuck. 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You have to let it go because you cannot go where I want you to go if you still keep that baggage on your life.

0: 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Mark is the founding pastor of New Life Community Church in Chicago, and I'm Wayne Shepherd. As we move forward in our new series called Restored, we're going to jump right into the story of Jacob and Esau, two brothers who had some trouble working things out. Mark started this message yesterday, so if you missed it, catch up online when you go to boldsteps.org. Right now, with his message titled Sifting Through Sibling Struggles, here's Pastor Mark Jobe.
1: The pain of our childhood affects the choices that you make. Some of you were given advice by your parent because you had some hurt and resentment against him. You always tried to do the opposite of what they told you. You're not going to control me anymore. You can't tell me what to do. I believe that people that are hurt inside and never deal with their hurt turn around and hurt other people. Some of you are experiencing right now in your marriage the repercussions of issues that you never dealt with at your household. And so your family's experiencing the pain of your own hurt because the way you treat your wife and explode at her has nothing to do with her. It has to do with all the issues that happened in your childhood with your parents. Some of you are insecure and jealous, not over what your husband has done, but what you saw your father do in your own household. Some of you have major issues in dealing with conflict, not because of the spouse that you're with, but because of how you learned to deal with conflict when you were young. Some of you are stuck in places of your childhood and making decisions in adult life over the hurt that you experienced when you were a child, just like Esau and Jacob. Number three, you need to understand that moving forward will involve wrestling with God over your private pain. I love this story because you fast forward a little bit. Jacob runs away from his house. He's always wanted his father to bless him, but his father's never blessed him of his own will. He always feels like his father favors his older brother, but he runs away, and I believe that he has a burning ambition to try to prove himself. He's a hard worker. He works hard. He ends up marrying two sisters. Talk about dysfunction. He wants the younger sister, but he's tricked into marrying the older sister. On the wedding day, well, that's a scary thing. He takes off the veil and realizes, hey, you're the wrong one. I wanted your sister. Those two sisters are super jealous with one another because Jacob actually loves the younger sister, Rachel, but he's stuck with the older sister, Leah. Imagine that messiness. And so he has several children with Leah because Rachel can't have children. And she ends up having two children, one of which is a very famous child that you would recognize. His name is Joseph. Remember Joseph and the coat of many colors? Do you remember that story? So Joseph is the son he's the son of Rachel and Jacob. So Jacob ends up with this messy, he's having kids. So by this time, he has 11 children. He's prospered in his business. He's become a man now. His business has increased. His flocks have grown. He's got servants and he's achieved success and all these worldly material possessions. He's become a father himself. Everybody would point to Jacob and say, look what man he has become. Man, this is a successful man. But even though he's experienced a lot of success, deep inside of his heart, he still feels like a failure. Do you know that you can experience a lot of external success, but yet in your heart feel like a miserable failure? Because you're always trying to prove yourself. You know what he was missing? He was trying to get the blessing and the favor and the approval of his father. So God calls him back to the land that he came from. And here's how God works. Listen, if you're gonna be who God has called you to be and go where God has called you to go, you always have to face your tough issues. He has this incredible, powerful, this is one of the most compelling chapters in all of Scripture. Here's a man that ends up wrestling with God. It tells us in Genesis chapter 32, verse 24. So Jacob was left alone, and a man wrestled with him till daybreak. When the man saw that he could not overpower him, he touched the socket of Jacob's hip so that his hip was wrenched as he wrestled with the man. Then the man said, "Let me go, for it is daybreak." But Jacob replied, "I will not let you go unless you what? Bless me. Unless I bless you." Here's a grown man with a bunch of kids, a prosperous business, servants, success galore. And yet, he feels like he's missing something in life. He feels like there's something that he doesn't have. What's he looking for? The blessing. The blessing. He's looking for someone to lay his hands on him and say, "I bless you. You have value. You have worth. You are somebody in my eyes." You see, all the success in the world, some of the most driven people in the world aren't driven merely out of a hard work ethic. Some of the most driven people in the world are driven because deep inside they're trying to prove something to themselves. And sometimes to a family member or to a father or someone else. They're trying to prove, "I have worth." Now, I believe in hard work and I believe in being ambitious. But some people will sacrifice their family, their kids, their health, and everything on earth because they're trying to prove, "I have worth. And I want to be successful, not to enjoy it, but because I have something to prove to myself and maybe my father that's passed away, or maybe another person, or maybe a sibling. But I have something to prove to the world that I have worth in my life." The Bible tells us he wrestles with God. And then God does something incredible. He's wrestling with Jacob. This is the angel of the Lord. And we know it's God because in another passage it said Jacob wrestled with God. And as God is wrestling with Jacob, and by the way, when God wrestles with you, he can always win. If God doesn't win when he's wrestling with you, it's because he's trying to teach you something. When my son was small, when Grant was small, he always loved to wrestle. And when he was small, he would say, "Dad, let's wrestle." So I would wrestle with him, and he says, "I got you, Dad." And I mean, I'm a lot bigger than he is, and he was 4 years old. I could beat him. If I let it go on, it wasn't because I couldn't win. It's because I was trying to interact with him. I was trying to give him confidence. I was trying to say, "Oh, you're strong. Look what you could do." And I would fall on the ground and act like he overcame me. But not because I couldn't win, but because I was teaching him something in the process. When you're wrestling with God, God wins immediately unless he's trying to teach you something. Jacob is wrestling with God, and God wants to see how much Jacob really wants it. And then he says, "Bless me, Lord." And then God says to Jacob something very unusual. "What is your name?" Oh, this isn't about the letters you put on an ID card. This is about identity. "What is your name?" And Jacob says, "My name is heel grabber." The guy that's always trying to grab for something and I never have it. I love this passage. Oh man, if it could sink into your soul and mind, listen to it. "Then the man said, 'Your name will no longer be heel grabber, Jacob. Your name now will be Israel.'" You know what Israel means? It means someone that wrestles with God and man and overcomes. You're no longer going to be called someone that's trying to become somebody. You're no longer going to become the guy that's from behind trying to reach out to be somebody. You're now going to become called an overcomer, someone that's already overcome, someone that wrestles with God and man and wins. I'm changing your identity because you need an identity change. I'm blessing you with a new image of who you are. And some of you men are trying to, you're heel grabbers. All your life you've been a heel grabber. You're trying to grab the next person above you. You're grabbing their heel to try to pass them. The next person, I need to be him. And once you pass them up, you still feel the same. You're grabbing at another heel and grabbing at another heel and grabbing at another heel, thinking that if you pass him up, you'll be different, but you feel the same. Because what you need is not to pass another person up. You need a change of identity. You need to know who God has called you. You need to know, you need God, the God Almighty, to give you what you never got from your father, to give you the blessing of a changed identity. There's something that happens when God begins to change who you are. You see, when you come to God and you experience salvation, it's not just about cleansing your past from sin. It's about giving you a new sense of who you are in God. Jesus says in the New Testament, the Apostle Paul speaking about the work of Jesus says, if any man be in Christ, he's a new creation. The old has gone and the new has come. The Bible tells us that God has written a new name inside of us, sealed by the Holy Spirit. And he's changing the identity of who we are, called of God, bought of God, chosen of God, a peculiar people, someone that God owns, a son and daughter of the Most High God. That has become our identity. You're not trying to become somebody. You've already become somebody in God. You're working out of who you are, not trying to become something. You're already something, living out your identity. Your name is now Israel. You no longer will be called Jacob. Jacob is who you were. Israel is who you are. Because you have struggled with God and humans and you have overcome. Jacob says, please tell me your name. But he replied, why do you ask my name? He said, you don't need to know my name. You need my blessing. And so the I am, the God who is always present, he revealed himself to Moses as the I am. That means the God who's always there, always present, the great and mighty God. That God turned around and blessed him. Blessing means he conveyed favor upon him that he had not received to that moment. That's the power of God.
0: 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Your story matters, and it may encourage someone else who's walking through a similar season. Now, let's dive into the second half of Mark's message on sifting through your sibling troubles.
1: Jacob had an encounter with God before he encountered the issues with his family. Can I speak into your life right now? Some of you, every time you get around your dysfunctional family, you feel like a 16-year-old kid again, sucked into the dysfunction. Some of you stay away from your family because every time you get them, you feel beat down, criticized, overcome. You get around your family and you get all feisty. Your husband doesn't want to take you around your family anymore. No, can we not go to your family gathering? No, I want to see them. I know, but you know how you get every time we go there. It's like I'm going to have to listen to it for 2 days. all the complaints and this, and she said this, and I can't believe my mother's still telling me what to do. And she looked at my dress and she said, honey, that's way too short. And my dad said this, and the other cousin said that, and the other person did that, and she wants control and made a snotty remark. And you're all tight up when you get around your family. Why? Because you're approaching your family from your old identity. But when you've had an encounter with God that changes your identity, you're no longer that 16-year-old kid that left the house. Now you're a man of God going back to your home. Now you're a woman of God with worth, value, and dignity going back to your home. Now you're going back with a new name. You don't still have the same name. You have a new name relating to your family in a different way. Do you understand me? Some of you struggle because you're going back to your house as who you were. And God is saying, go back to your house, not as who you were. Go back to your home as who you are now, with a new name, a new identity, a new self-worth, a blessing upon you. Go back to bless them and encourage them, and stop interacting with them the way you used to be, and start interacting with them the way you are now. You are a new person made in the image of your Father in heaven, God Almighty. After he had an encounter with God to go to his place of destiny, he had to have an encounter with Esau, his brother. To step into your God-given place, you will have to face the issues that keep you stuck. So the Bible says that God called Jacob to a land. The land is now called the land of Israel. He wasn't living in the land of Israel, but to go to the land of Israel, he had to go through Edom, which is where Esau lived. So to get to his place of destiny, he had to face the issues of his past or be stuck in the land that wasn't his. Are you tracking with me? Some of you are stuck in a land that's not yours because you're unwilling to face issues that are difficult to get to where God wants you. Some of you are not where God wants you, not because you don't want to go there, but because you don't want to face the tough issues to get there. Some of you stay stuck because it's easier than facing the issues of forgiveness and release that you need to go through to get to the land where God is calling you. So God says, I want you to face Esau. And so the Bible tells us in Genesis chapter 32, verse 7, that Jacob was in great fear and distress because he knew that he was going to face his brother Esau. And he thought, if Esau comes and attacks one group, then the group that is left may escape. And so then Jacob prays to God before he's going to confront his brother, who he hasn't seen in 2 decades. Then Jacob prayed, O God, my father Abraham, God of my father Isaac, Lord, you said to me, go back to the country and your relatives. God, I'm following your lead, and I will make you prosper. I'm unworthy of all the kindness and faithfulness you have shown your servant. I had only my staff when I crossed this Jordan, but now I have become 2 camps. Verse 11, save me, I pray, from the hand of my brother Esau, for I am afraid he will come and attack me, and also the mothers with their children. You have said, I will surely make you prosper and will make your descendants like the sand of the sea, which cannot be counted. Here's what you see happening. Jacob is telling God, God, I know where you want me to go, but I'm afraid to go there because I got to deal with my issues with my brother. And so these are difficult issues to go through. But Lord, if I go where you want me to go, I have to confront the tough issues. So Lord, I'm going to face these issues in obedience because I can't get to where you want me to go without going through my brother and my relational issues. And so because I want to go to the promised land, I will deal with my brother even though it's hard. Now, some of you hear the voice of God speaking to you today. God is saying, hey, I want you to go to a place you've never gone before. I want you to live like you've never lived before. I want you to raise a family like you've never raised before. I want you to have a marriage like none of your none of your relatives have. I want you to have a ministry and success like no one around you has. But in order to go there, you have to deal with the issues that are keeping you stuck. You have to confront. You have to release. You have to leave the baggage behind. You have to forgive. You have to deal with the bitterness, the resentment. You have to let it go, because you cannot go where I want you to go if you still keep that baggage on your life. I love this story, because out of obedience, out of vision, out of faith, Jacob does what in his heart he doesn't want to do. Listen, Jacob's dad is already dead. There's no father to bless him. But now that he's been blessed by God, although he's afraid, he approaches his brother Esau. He sends his camels, his wives, his children, his oxen, his sheep ahead of him. He figures, I'm going to give him a bunch of gifts out of this, soften him up. Maybe by the time it comes to me, he'll be soft-hearted. And so the time comes when Esau's just waiting and waiting and waiting, and finally he sees his brother Jacob. In verse 4 of chapter 33 of Genesis, it says, but Esau ran to meet Jacob. They haven't seen each other in decades. Jacob was a single man when he left. Now he's got 11 kids and two wives. The Bible says, and embraced him and threw his arms around his neck and kissed him. And they wept. Where there had been hatred, there had to be confrontation. They wept. I want you to hear me well. That's not always going to be the story. Some of you have to deal with siblings and issues, and they're not going to weep. They're going to laugh. Sometimes they're going to throw darts back at you. Sometimes they're going to get defensive. I'm asking you to forgive and deal with bitterness and issues in your past, not for the person that's hurt you, but for you. I need you to forgive and deal with bitterness and resentment and release issues in your life, because you are stuck until you do it. You can't go forward until you do it. The Bible says that the way that God has forgiven us and released us, we are to turn around and forgive and release others, because if not, we're held in bondage. Forgiveness doesn't mean that it doesn't matter. Forgiveness doesn't mean that it was no big deal. Forgiveness doesn't mean that you minimize it. Forgiveness doesn't mean that you generalize it. Forgiveness doesn't mean that you excuse what they did. Forgiveness simply means that you release them from the debt, because God has forgiven you so much, you're extending forgiveness to them as well, so that you can go forward and not be stuck in the past where the enemy wants you to be stalled out.
2: Well, dealing with family can be one of the happiest yet hardest things we can do. What happens in our childhood can affect us through adulthood, but it is possible to restore those relationships and get unstuck. Mark, you say that we need a new identity in God to move out of the past and into the future.
1: Yeah, so many times our past childhood wants to label us. It wants to tell us who we are.
2: That's true, yeah.
1: And we need to allow God to bring about restoration and redeeming of our identity, so we can really step into what God has called us to do. And so many people are experiencing that through a new identity in Christ.
2: Thank you, Mark. And tomorrow we'll shift our focus to parents. Your message, Pressing Past Parenting Problems. That's coming up next time. 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
10: USA Radio News, I'm Ron Warner. San Diego Pride is in July, and there's no conspiracy theory as to why.
11: Pride commemorates the Stonewall Uprising of 1969, and everyone celebrates it in June, unless you're in San Diego. The holdout is simply for better weather. This year's Pride Parade is set for July 18th, with the Pride Festival following for 2 days. Organizers say there'll be about 250,000 attendees, which makes this among the biggest LGBTQ events in the country. It also has about a $30 million impact on the local economy. And that is worth the weather holdout. I'm Bree Tennis.
10: Actor, businessman, and professional wrestler Dwayne The Rock Johnson is facing backlash from some Hollywood figures after refusing to publicly share his political views, with critics including Will Wheaton calling him a coward, sparking a broader debate over whether celebrities should speak out on politics.
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13: The Washington State Department of Health is expanding a warning about lethal levels of paralytic shellfish poison in Hood Canal. All recreational shellfish harvesting remains closed from Foul Weather Bluff in Port Ludlow Bay South. The closure has been expanded to include Port Townsend, Oak Bay, and Marrowstone Island. The closure applies to clams, oysters, mussels, scallops, and other shellfish. Cooking the shellfish will not eliminate the toxin. A King County judge has sentenced a Renton man to 73 years in prison for killing one man and wounding two others. Brad Ford reports.
14: In 2021, Joseph Dixon opened a car door and started firing at three people inside. Devin Hill died instantly. Two other people were wounded and survived. Dixon got into the car and drove a short distance before throwing Hill's body out of the vehicle. Later, he went to a motel in Bellingham where witnesses said he laughed about the killing and robbery. He was found guilty by a jury. I'm Brad Ford.
8: In sports, after an unusual mid-series day off yesterday due to a FIFA World Cup match across the street at Lumen Field, Seattle Stadium, the Seattle Mariners wrap up their three-game set with the LA Angels tonight at T-Mobile Park, Seattle sending Bryce Miller to the mound. And in the WNBA tonight, the Seattle Storm are at Phoenix. In our KCIS Seattle area forecast, mostly cloudy with a slight chance of rain tonight. Cloudy tomorrow morning with a slight chance of rain. Then mostly cloudy tomorrow afternoon and evening. Mostly cloudy Independence Day morning, becoming mostly sunny. Partly cloudy Saturday night and sunny to mostly sunny on Sunday. Our lows tonight, the mid to upper 50s. Highs tomorrow and Saturday, the mid 60s and 70s. And low to mid 70s on Sunday. We'll take a look at traffic next.
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8: Our biggest backups through downtown Bellevue, 520 to Coal Creek, northbound 5, approaching it through Everett to Marysville, starting at the Boeing Freeway. It's about 40 minutes to get through there due to the holiday weekend and the wet roadways. South 5, heavy into downtown Seattle from Northgate to Denny. That takes up to an hour. Then heavy approaching and past JBLM from Thorn Lane to DuPont. About a 25-minute delay there. An extra 15 minutes to get you into Olympia from Marvin Road. West 16, that's heavy from Pearl Street into Tacoma, across the Narrows Bridge, past Olympic Drive and Gig Harbor. That'll take you an extra 20 to 25 minutes. And on the ferries, a three-hour wait at Mukilteo, 2 hours at Edmonds, and an hour at Point Defiance. And traffic is from That's a Doozy. What happens when kids ask the big faith questions? Hear the honest, funny, and deep moments on That's a Doozy at purposely.com. For KCIS Radio Traffic, I'm Keith Black.
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19: Welcome to In the Market with Janet Parshall. Today's program is where Janet and her husband Craig take some of the stories making headlines this week and offer their insight and analysis. 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
20: Food is a gift. God's foods are gifts. But when they're warped, when they're processed, you know, when kind of they've been transformed into something that's not healthy, yes, no, they're no longer gifts. But when we eat his foods, wow, are we blessed. And when we look at it like that, kind of diet culture can just begin to fade away, and that peace comes. We don't have to like be torn by the new tangent that says, oh, you're not supposed to eat plants or you're not supposed to eat meat. God knows. He's our creator. He designed us. So I think he knows a little more than some person in a white coat on a book.
21: And that's where we've finally found our peace. And that's using the word of God as our filter.
22: How do we know that they're unholy angels? Well, the Bible gives us two tests to know it. The Apostle John says, test the spirits because not every spirit is from God. Mm-hmm. Okay, what are the tests? The tests are basically the doctrinal test. What do they teach? I'll tell you what they teach. People who've contacted them tell you. They do not believe in a personal God. There's no person who's God. It's only a God force. And if there's no personal God, he can't be sinned against. And if he can't be sinned against, there's no judgment day. If there's no judgment day, there's no need for a savior.
23: I really do believe it's because he's conservative, and that there are many people in our media and in some of our parties that just don't like a conservative prime minister in Israel. And But if there was a, the president of Israel is a liberal, which, and he, if he had been prime minister, he would have done the same thing in terms of going to war with Hamas, going to war with Hezbollah. So those are the two things I don't understand. Israel shouldn't defend itself, and that somehow Netanyahu is evil for doing it.
21: The verse that popped out to me was an incredible verse in Deuteronomy, and I'll just paraphrase it, but it was like, I will make you ride on the high places, and I give you the harvest of the field, the blood of the grape, the fat of the ram, the milk of the goat. It went through all the food groups. And again, I will make you ride on the high places. And I was like, I am broken. I'm down in the deep valley. I'm not in a high place at all. You know, I had sarcopenia. I was just totally, my digestive system was undone. And I ran over to Pearl's house and I was like, Pearl, the Bible is all about inclusion. He's the giver of good things. And always the wisdom of man was cushing out the food groups.
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1: 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The blue chip index also registered its biggest quarterly jump in 4 years.
2: Google on Thursday lost its fight against a record fine imposed by EU antitrust regulators 8 years ago.
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4: Well, this was certainly a big news week, and all eyes were on the U.S. Supreme Court earlier this week when they handed down some significant decisions. One that all of us, I think, were waiting for was to watch to see how the court would handle this question of boys who decide to identify as girls and then play on girls' teams and bring physical harm. And quite frankly, from where I sit, it's a form of cheating because God made men and women differently. Men's hearts are bigger. They have denser bones. They have more muscle mass. They have greater lung capacity. And it just isn't fair, especially when you look at Title IX, which gave us that level playing field for so many years so that women would have an equal opportunity in sports. And then because we've decided that good is called evil is called good, and man is doing what's right in their own eyes, we've come up with this bizarre idea that if you decide that you are somebody else, that somehow, abracadabra, that makes it happen. Well, the Supreme Court said, no, that's not going to be the case. So in two cases that came out of Idaho and West Virginia, the Supreme Court handed down some significant opinions and decision. Here's the report on the story. Have a listen.
5: Coming on the air with some breaking news at the Supreme Court. The High Court has ruled that states do, in fact, have the authority to ban transgender athletes from taking part in girls and women's school and college sports. This involves two separate cases, both brought by transgender women. It is expected to have a wide-ranging implications. Let us bring in our senior legal correspondent, Laura Jarrett. I see that you have been sifting through the decision and the dissent for some time now. Top lines, what does this mean?
6: The top line here, Craig, is that all of the states, 27 in fact states that have tried to enact these types of bans, trying to make sure that girls' sports teams do not include transgender women and girls, both at the college level all the way down to lower school, those bans can now stand. As you mentioned, Craig, this involves two different states, West Virginia and Idaho, but the implications are nationwide and far-reaching. The states here said that they had tried to enact these types of bans to protect women's sports, to keep women and girls safe, and also to ensure competition for women and girls' sports. And today, the High Court, in a divided opinion, saying states can, in fact, do that without violating the Constitution, without violating federal law. They say here in part, Craig, in the majority opinion, separate sports teams for biological males and biological females are reasonable, given the inherent physical differences between the sexes. Allowing only biological females to play on women's and girls' sports teams can reduce the risk of physical injury and ensure fair competition. The court going on to say, what's more, forcing women and girls to play against biological males can deter some women and girls who would otherwise participate in sports from doing so. They go on to explain further that the Equal Protection Clause allows schools to maintain separate teams for female and male athletes, and schools may do this to determine eligibility for women and girls sports teams based on biological sex. This is constitutionally justified. So again, this has to do with the states of West Virginia and Idaho, but it now means that all those other 27 states, Craig, that have tried to pass these types of bans that have been under some criticism and dispute, those bans should now be also upheld under the Constitution and under Title IX.
4: Yes, that's 27 states. Justice Kavanaugh, by the way, wrote for the majority. He coached his daughter's basketball team for years, by the way, just as an interesting aside. And he wrote this: states may maintain women's and girls' sports for biological females. They may determine eligibility for women's and girls' sports based on biological sex. The Constitution and Title IX do not require an overhaul of women's and girls' sports throughout America. Now, there's a couple of things I want to point out here. One that I think is particularly important, Craig, is that within the court four of these decisions. The majority ruled that this was not a violation of the 14th Amendment or this equal protection category. But there's something implied there that I think is important to point out. And that is that protection that's inherent within the 14th Amendment applies to people with immutable characteristics. You cannot change. Your skin color is a perfect example of that. The skin color you're born with is the skin color that you have, and it's immutable, unchangeable characteristic. Well, that argument falls flat in his face when it comes to transgenderism, because the whole thing is about self-identification and self-perception. And given the panoply of people who are now detransitioning, went through the scarring surgery, took the hormones, got 30 minutes of counseling, and now deeply regret it and are carrying the wounds emotionally, mentally, spiritually, and physically for the rest of their life, we know that people can change. It defies immediately right out of the gate the definition of immutable. That, I think, is very significant. By the way, in that 6-3 split, you should point out that it was three liberals, all women, who voted against it. What this is going to do, I think, is put the wind in the sails of those other states that have flirtively looked at this issue, wondering if they did it, whether or not they would cross a line constitutionally. Hopefully, this will give them the courage now to step forward and say what we had a ruling from the High Court on Tuesday was common sense. Your thoughts?
7: Yeah, common sense is so important because your eyes can glaze over with some of the constitutional arguments. But the equal protection clause issue was important. Mm-hmm. They could have bypassed that because the Title IX decision could have resolved it. But particularly in the Idaho case, that was front and center. That is to say, the equal protection clause trying to create the argument that, well, equality really means identifying as a sex, even if you're not biologically true to that sex, and your intention becomes equality. Well, it's never been held that way. And when you look at the facts, it becomes so clear. I had an opportunity to file a brief on behalf of Paula Scanlon and Brooke Blum, both of them accomplished swimmers at Pennsylvania, University of Pennsylvania, as a friend of the court, briefed to the court. And their careers were radically changed when a guy by the name of William Thomas, who changed his name to Leah, decided he was a female and said, I want to join the female swim club. Normally, fractions of a second make a difference on national statistics among women. He was minutes. He was multiple seconds ahead. And so the disparity shows how unfair it was and how fair this decision was to rectify it.
4: We're going to take a break. Come right back. Lots to share with you. Stick around more of In the Market with Janet Parshall and Craig Parshall after this.
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1: And a good afternoon. Starting in the Canyon Park area of northbound 405, north of 527, the Bothell Everett Highway. There's an accident blocking the right lane. It's back to 195th Beardsley in Bothell. South 405 slows northeast 8th off it onto Cold Creek Parkway. Northbound 5 is heavy approaching in through Everett to Marysville, starting around the Boeing Freeway. About a 40-minute delay there. Southbound 5, an extra 45 to 50 minutes to get you into downtown Seattle from before Northgate to Denny. It's then slow approaching DuPont, starting from Gravelly Lake Drive off and on past JBLM. About a 25-minute delay there. West 16, heavy approaching Pearl Street across the Narrows Bridge past Olympic Drive in Gig Harbor. An extra 25 minutes or so. And at last check on the ferries, a three-hour wait at the Mukilteo Terminal, 2 hours at Edmonds. And traffic is from That's a Doozy. What happens when kids ask the big faith questions? Hear the honest, funny, and deep moments on That's a Doozy at purposely.com. In our KCIS Seattle area forecast, mostly cloudy with a slight chance of rain tonight, cloudy tomorrow morning with a slight chance of rain, then mostly cloudy tomorrow afternoon and evening, mostly cloudy Independence Day morning becoming mostly sunny, partly cloudy Saturday night, and sunny to mostly sunny on Sunday. Our lows tonight, the mid to upper 50s, highs tomorrow and Saturday, the mid 60s and 70s, and low to mid 70s on Sunday.
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7: 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I want to pick up on that same number because we're only 2 days into July, and that means we have a brand new truth tool. 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And it's a wonderful book that helps us know what we believe and why we believe it. And whether you've been a Christian for 5 minutes or 50 years, all of us could take this refresher course to go back and say, I can contend for the faith by better knowing what it is I believe and why, here's the important part, why I believe it. You know, the Christian faith has incredible life-changing power. And yet too many people people, Christians included, know too little about our faith. So the more we truly come to know God, his words and his works, the more our lives become ripe for transformation. So I really want to encourage you to get a copy of the book, Faith Simplified. 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So if you'd like a copy of this book, and it's wonderful, by the way, great for kids who have just graduated from high school and college. This is going to be an important course for them, and by course, I mean reading the book, for them as they go out into the real world now to know how to contend if they land on a secular campus or they're in the workforce full-time now for the first time, where they're going to be suffering the slings and arrows of outrageous criticism. Well, why do you say that? Why do you believe that? So this is about helping them and you and me grow up in him. Faith Simplified is yours when you give a gift any amount to In the Market. 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That's 877-JANET-58. 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My G and my J's, I got it mixed up there. Or 877-JANET-58. So I want to go back to this ruling from the High Court on Tuesday because it's very significant. 6-3, that means the 27 states in the country right now that have the laws on the book that say, don't care if you feel like you're trapped in the wrong body. Born a boy, born a girl, you're going to play on a girl's team if you were born a girl and you were, or you're born a boy and you were, and you're going to play on the appropriate team based on your biological sex, which is extremely important. Then all of the bizarre stuff came out. After the decision came down, oh my goodness, it was a tsunami of opinions and castigations and berating the high court. And one of the more interesting moments, I think, was when NBC decided that they had to give a trigger warning to people watching the reporting about the decision from the court. Have a listen.
10: Just a quick note here. The terms that we're using here during our reporting, biological male, biological female, the High Court put those terms in quotations in their decision and their dissent. But just so you know, we're using those terms from the decision itself, biological male, biological female.
7: Or biology itself, or God itself. I think Clarence Thomas, what a jewel. He made this comment. He said when he was part of the majority's decision, declared that, quote, men and boys with gender dysphoria are not women or girls, even if they believe they are. So much for the NBC quote on the taking the words out of the decision, because everybody under the sun understands what it means to be either a boy or a girl. So during the course of oral arguments, people who were trying to defend these decisions had to answer questions. Here was an interesting moment between Justice Alito and another person contending to tear down these decisions. Have a listen.
11: That has a boys, let's say, track team and a girls track team. The school has that, and a student who has the genes and the reproductive system of a male and had those at birth and has never taken puberty blockers, never taken female hormones, never had any gender altering or affirming surgery, says, nevertheless, I am a woman. That's who I am. Can the school say, no, you cannot participate on the girls' team?
12: So you're just a birth sex male who has all the advantages
11: right,
12: of
11: exactly.
12: Birth sex male
11: yes.
12: Hormones,
11: yes.
12: And can the school bar him
11: yes.
12: From the woman's team?
11: Yes.
12: Yes, they can.
11: But that person, is that person not a woman in your understanding? The person says, I sincerely believe I am a woman, I am in fact a woman.
12: Is that person
11: not a woman?
12: I would respect their self-identity in addressing the person, but in terms of the statute, I think the question is, does that person have a sex-based biological advantage that's going to make it unfair for that person to be part of the women's team? And that's the rationale for the regulation, and so that's the way we'd be testing that hypothetical.
11: Well, the reason I'm asking has to do with discrimination on the basis of transgender status. So what you seem to be saying is, yes, it is permissible for the school to discriminate on the basis of transgender status, because if this person is a trans woman, a trans girl, and is barred from the team, from the girls' team, then that person is being subjected to differential treatment based on transgender status, right?
12: Well, that would be, then the question would be whether it was, the scrutiny would be satisfied. So from our perspective, that would be a transgender classification.
7: Well, that's how it went. And based on just listening to the oral arguments, most people felt that this was going to come down on the side of the 27 states. That was Justice Alito, by the way, questioning Kathleen Hartnett, who is an attorney for one of the biological male athletes identifying as a girl. Craig, I want to get your take on that Q&A, but particularly I want to underscore, and I think it was a little cryptic in the way I described it before, that 14th Amendment equal protection, that's where residing within the parameters are those people that are in protected class status. For them saying that you're not in that status means there is no protected class. By the way, let me just preface this so you don't listen in kind of a haphazard way. This is not a license to treat people who struggle in this area with anything other than respect and compassion. But in the law, if you're just looking at the objectivity of the law, what this decision did on Tuesday is say there's no protected class status here. This is not an immutable characteristic. People can and do change. And I think that's what's rattling the cages of the liberals far more on this, is that it wasn't just the standing of these two cases, which will now undergird the 27 states that had this as a law on the books, that it really was a very clear declaration in a court that likes to sidestep these controversial questions, by the way, that there is no protected class status there. This is about self-identification and self-claiming yourself to be one thing or another. And I'm so thankful, and Clarence Thomas nailed it perfectly. You can think about it as a boy or a man all you want to, but you're not a girl. Craig, your thoughts?
13: The equal protection under the law has been interpreted for decades and decades and decades to be such immutable characteristics as your race, your nationality, or your sex. Now, the word sex, if you go through the front door of the meaning, it's real clear, male or female is what we mean by sex. But the plaintiffs here who challenged the West Virginia and the Idaho laws that banned biological males going into female sports in school decided to go in the side door. What they did is they said they wanted to hijack the word sex, which almost all of us knows what that, you know, we know what that means. But the side door argument was, well, except for those who identify with a different gender as, and by the way, the word gender now is the substitute for sex, because gender can be malleable.
7: Right, exactly.
13: Sex can't. Mm-hmm. We all know genes cannot be cleaned out and changed. And your DNA is what your DNA is and so forth. So the side door argument is, well, except for those that identify as a female and they undergo female hormones, by the way, that their bodies are not designed to accept. So there are complications there. But then they minimize the male advantage by doing that. Well, you see how convoluted that argument is. So in other words, when we talk about sex being immutable, then it really isn't immutable, because their attitude is if it looks a little different and is called something else and you take some drugs that might change some of your attributes, suddenly now you're a different sex. The bottom line physiologically and medically and scientifically is that is trying to get in through the side door when you really have the front door shut to you.
7: So let me contextualize the decision on Tuesday with something that happened Wednesday in California. California, we are praying for you. California schools are now going to be required to offer students access to at least one all-gender bathroom starting Wednesday of this week under a new statewide mandate. It's a move that's stoking anger from a lot of parents. This requirement took place yesterday, July 1st, stems from a 2023 law signed into law by Governor Gavin Newsom as part of a package of legislation aimed at supporting the state's LGBTQ community, or trying to get votes. Supporters said the measure would make schools more welcoming for transgender students. Newsom said in September of 2023, these measures will help protect vulnerable youth, promote acceptance, and create more supportive environments in our schools and communities. By saying that's the bathroom you have to use, that argument falls under its own weight. But it's also ridiculous, isn't it, to have that ruling come down on Tuesday, and Wednesday Newsom's law goes into effect now, that you have to have this particular bathroom for those people who in their own mind decide that they are something else. And so we're going to facilitate that delusion, and we're going to let you use this particular bathroom.
13: Yeah, gift baskets, political gift baskets to certain groups. in certain places where they will applaud you for the gifts that they receive. This isn't the purpose of governance. Governance isn't picking groups that believe that they have a right to avoid reality, and then you give them a gift basket politically so they can continue in that delusion. That's not governance, and that certainly isn't constitutional. Supreme Court made it real clear, reality still holds in the halls of the Supreme Court, but apparently not in California.
7: Yeah, exactly. Well, we've got more to add to this story. Very interesting. This was a seminal decision, by the way, and first of all, I just thank God for the decision that came down. Those 27 states now, that is protected legislation in their states. And as I said earlier, now let's hope that some of those fences that were watching, a little bit timid, sitting on the fence, they'll now have the principle to stand up and do the right thing. Boys are born boys, girls are born girls, and you're not going to compete against each other. Back after this.
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7: Hi, this is Janet Parshall, and you're listening to AM 630 KCIS. So another bizarre thing happened tied to the high court this week, and that is that NPR's legal affairs and Supreme Court correspondent Nina Totenberg got on NPR and basically made the declaration that Justice Alito was retiring. Now, that was singularly reported, went out over the air, and then a statement had to be put out by NPR's editor-in-chief, Tommy Evans, on retracting this Alito report. And here's what he said, I'm quoting, due to a misunderstanding, NPR's Supreme Court and legal affairs correspondent Nina Totenberg incorrectly reported that Justice Samuel Alito has retired. Neither Justice Alito nor the Supreme Court public information officer has announced his retirement. As soon as the error was realized, the story was retracted and removed from NPR's website and an on-air correction was broadcast. We regret the error and any confusion this may have caused. This afternoon, Mrs. Totenberg will appear on All Things Considered to explain what happened. She has reached out to Justice Alito to apologize. So she gets on the air, and this is the text of the apology. Dear Justice Alito, there are no words to adequately apologize for today's error in reporting your retirement. It was entirely my fault. I rushed out of the courtroom after the opinion announcements, and when I realized that the usual rush of folks after a few minutes had not happened, I asked someone what was going on inside to answer the question was retirement announcements. I didn't hear the S's on the announcements, and I assumed something no reporter should ever do, that you were retiring. That was the worst professional mistake of my more than 50 years in journalism. I could go on, but I don't know what else to say except that I'm so sorry. So what's interesting about this is that reporters have sources. So you can pretty much figure out that there was a source that was inside the Supreme Court that may, and it was a source, obviously, that she trusted enough to say, we can run with this story. Now, remember, you have to contextualize this. We've had some pretty horrific leaks out of the United States Supreme Court. That is horrific. We cannot, that the sanctity of that organization has to be preserved and protected. And to this day, we don't know who leaked before the Dobbs decision. There were a couple of other decisions that came out. That initial leak, by the way, on Dobbs caused an individual who was unbalanced to threaten the life of Justice Kavanaugh. So these leaks are not something that you can be cavalier about. And to her credit that she went on the air and she retracted it immediately. But it tells you something about sources, and it tells you something about being a Berean and testing all things, whether you're a journalist or a student of the Bible. Your thoughts?
13: Yeah, let me give you an analogy to how important confidentiality is within the walls of that Supreme Court building, and all the clerks, the law clerks, and the justices and their aides to keep matters confidential until the court releases an opinion and officially advises the public of that opinion. There's a parallel, and that is also within the legal system. the sanctity of the jury room for the same reasons. Mm-hmm. You are not allowed in to that jury room. There is a bailiff who usually stands outside during deliberations, regardless of whether it's a civil case or a criminal case, because of the importance of having the jurors know that their conversations, dialogue, and decision-making is not going to be influenced from the outside improperly. So those doors are closed, the bailiff guards it, and it is to be a sacred space. In fact, I had a case once. We won the case. The judge called me in and called the prosecutor in. I represented somebody who had been wrongfully charged with a crime that she didn't commit, and she was acquitted. Judge said, you need to know something. Something, piece of evidence that was not marked as evidence got slipped into that jury room.
7: Wow.
13: And it was something that favored the prosecution unfairly. It was a false statement, but it could have been taken out of context. He said the jury said we disregarded it because of your instructions. Only evidence is to be considered. That's how important those dialogues in those rooms are, and what happens when outside influence, in my case, something got slipped under the door for them to consider and they rejected it. But in the same way, the Supreme Court has to have the sanctity of privacy and confidentiality to bat ideas around, to lay their cards on the table in terms of the outcome of a case and the legal reasoning, good or bad, that they're considering. And the fact that you have these leaks is not just something that bears on the journalism world. It bears on the legitimacy of our government institutions like the Supreme Court. And I am sure they're going to probably investigate this one, just like they did the leaks that have happened, like the Dobbs decision and other things that have come out of the court. But again, that's why these things are important, because the sanctity of certain government decision making, whether it's a jury in a jury room or whether it's the Supreme Court deciding in the Supreme Court chambers, they need to have the privacy of open dialogue and not in external surveillance by somebody who's going to leak it.
7: Just to throw one more thing in this mix, the Daughters of the American Revolution, the DAR, failed to adopt a resolution defining woman. Daughters of the American Revolution failed to adopt a resolution defining woman in the organization's bylaws in a vote that took place recently. But campaigners claim that the vote did not meet the requirements in the organization's bylaws, which require a separate meeting. So the founder and president of Daughters Advocating Restoration and a member of the DAR since 2018 said, "While I believe the vote count was accurate on Friday, leadership tilted the procedural process in a way that favored the position that trans women are women, creating an uneven playing field." Abigail Adams would roll over in her grave. "Remember the women, John. Remember the women," she said to her husband.
13: And I have a feeling what she meant by the word women
7: was a woman.
13: Yes.
7: Not a man dressing up in his petticoats. It was a woman. Wow. Right. So bizarre. This issue keeps coming up. And it, as I said before, it is really the tip of the spear that challenges biblical authority. And it really goes to the heart of what God told us. He made male and female, different, distinct, unique, placed them in a place of perfection. And Satan, who cannot stand the light of the gospel and the light of the world, Jesus Christ, goes out of his way to try to denigrate in any way, shape, or form that he can. So God in his mercy gives us these little victories like the one we got this week. And it is, in terms of court law, it's a big decision. But thank you, Lord, for preserving in 27 states the rights for girls to now compete against girls on a level playing field, not to play against some guy who's 6'2 and you're 5'2 as you're playing volleyball together. So that was a good decision. I thank you so much for joining us. I hope you take time to thank God for this country. 250 years, all kinds of celebrations, all kinds of things to remember. Treat yourself. Watch the John Adams series on HBO. Watch Young Washington. Watch The Great Awakening. Watch 1776. Films that will stir your heart and remember what these individuals did to help bring about the nation of America. See you next time, friends.
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19: 65233. I'm Ruth Kramer with Mission Network News. Sent back to Taliban rule could mean a death sentence for some Afghans. But behind closed borders, God is writing a different story. And then later, why are ministry leaders convinced that the Great Commission is a team effort? That and more just ahead. First, Taliban delegates from Afghanistan met with EU officials for the first time last week in Brussels. They discussed diplomatic relations and the return of deported Afghans to their home country. What do these talks mean for legitimizing Taliban authorities? Greg Kelly with Unknown Nation says,
20: I think every country, with maybe the exception of Russia, is tiptoeing around the Taliban. Some are reopening embassies and things of that nature, but nobody is in favor of how the Taliban operates. I mean, you're talking about incredible amounts of human rights violations.
19: It's a disturbing reality for Afghan Christians going back, yet ministries are equipping them for gospel outreach.
20: There's tremendous opportunities to train Afghans who are in these other countries who are ultimately going to be going back. I mean, Pakistan has pushed hundreds of thousands of Afghans, deported them back. Us at Unknown Nations, we saw that as a green light opportunity and began doubling down on our strategies of training Afghans. We've trained over 800 Afghans, Christian leaders, who are now missionaries inside of Afghanistan.
19: Pray for the gospel spread. Next, leave now or else. That's the basic message of anti-immigrant groups in South Africa. They set June 30th as an unofficial deadline to pressure illegal immigrants to leave the country. Thousands of migrants, both legal and illegal, took their threat seriously and essentially fled. Anthony Barkhuizen with TWR says apartheid has nothing to do with the issue. Instead, Africans are chasing out Africans.
21: That's classic xenophobia 101.
19: He says it goes back to supply and demand. South Africa's unemployment rate has been above 30% for more than 5 years. Illegal immigrants are being blamed for part of that, even though migrants are only around 4% of the population. Barkhuizen says TWR points believers back to the gospel as the answer for such problems.
21: Because once they start believing and living the word of God to love one another, love your neighbor as you love yourself, and treat each other with love, dignity, and respect.
19: Wise love isn't easy because it requires discernment. Pray for Christians as they navigate complex legal layers, the need for daily life resources, and the mission to share Christ with immigrants.
21: Pray for peace for South Africa. Pray for Jesus in Africa. Africa needs Jesus. Pray for Jesus to reveal himself to his people here in Africa.
19: And the Great Commission is too big for anyone to accomplish alone and too important not to try to do together. So how does this collaboration happen? Ted Esler, president of Missio Nexus, believes that it starts with access to resources and each other.
22: What we do is we try to get those leaders that are solving similar problems in the room at the same time in order to see information sharing lead to breakthroughs, to learn what others are doing, and just to see generally how we can be more effective at fulfilling the Great Commission.
19: Their annual fall conference is in the middle of a 3-year cycle emphasizing evangelism, discipleship, and church planting.
22: Those three are the primary outworkings of the Great Commission on the mission field.
19: And discipleship is a unique challenge in areas hostile to faith.
22: The Iranian church is one that we often point to as an example where the gospel is spreading. There are many new expressions of faith, churches, etc., under a very heavy boot of persecution.
19: Find your place in the story at missionnews.org.
22: And you might not feel like that applies to you directly, but you should be thinking about how you can participate in the Global Great Commission. And one way to do that is to be praying for us as we meet.
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3: USA Radio News, I'm Anthony Lucero. President Trump says negotiations with Iran over its nuclear program are making progress as the ceasefire continues to hold.
23: The nuclearization of Iran is moving along well. They've had very good meetings, and we'll see. We hit them very hard for three nights, as you know, but we're getting along very well.
3: Disputes over shipping in the Strait of Hormuz and other issues remain unresolved, with Iran warning oil tankers to follow approved